0: Telluride's independent investigation into former Telluride Town Council member Meehan Fee's involvement in an offer to purchase a portion of the Telluride Ski Resort is ambiguous in its findings. Meanwhile, a recently released report for Mountain Village's investigation cleared former Mayor Marty Prochazka and former town manager Paul Weiser of any ethics violations. KOTO News reported on that investigation report on June 3rd. Fee, Prochazka, and Weiser resigned from their respective positions at various junctions of the investigation. While the investigation does not provide definite clarity to Fee's actions, it does state no other town official knew or agreed to the purchase offer. Denver-based Investigations Law Group, or ILG, conducted Telluride's investigation, interviewing nearly 20 individuals, including Fee and Prochazka, Telluride Mayor Teddy Errico, town council members and staff, Mountain Village and San Miguel County elected officials and staff, Chad Horning, Telski owner Chuck Horning's son, and others close to Chuck Horning. Chuck Horning, his counsel, Lupe Mendoza, and Paul Weiser all declined to participate in the investigation. While their first-person accounts are not included, their participation in events is detailed through text messages, emails, and recounts from those interviewed. In the report, which spans more than 450 pages, ILG illustrates the events beginning in early December 2025 that ultimately culminated in Fee and Prochazka taking a trip to California to speak with Horning, a proposition to purchase a majority portion of the ski resort, and the fallout that ensued. The report provides history on the ownership of the ski resort, the turbulent nature of Horning's ownership, and the strain between Telski, the community, and local governments. Finally, a chronology of what happened leading up to the meetings in California, what transpired during those meetings, and what events took place after the California meetings. Unlike Mountain Village's investigation that provided a determination on whether or not Prochazka and Weiser violated town ethics, the Telluride investigation sought to answer 8 specific questions. At the center, questions asked if public funds or town resources were used. The report says they were not. And asked if Fee was acting in her personal or governmentally official capacity. The report notes that Fee maintains she was acting as a private citizen. However, it questions whether a, quote, reasonable person would have understood that distinction. The report states commitments laid out in Exhibit B, things like holding water prices, housing partnerships, and flight spending, could not have credibly been made by a private citizen, and that Fee's language and actions, quote, created the reasonable impression that she was offering governmental commitments supported by her elected role, unquote. The report concludes that Fee was pursuing what she saw as a solution to a community problem, adding, quote, Fee's conduct during these events is best characterized as primarily personal in motivation and framing, but not consistently or wholly so, unquote. Jason Dunn is a lawyer representing Fee.
1: I think the major takeaway from the report as it relates to me and Fee is that the investigators clearly found that she was acting above all else in the interest of the community, that she wasn't in it for personal gain, that she wasn't deceptive with anyone about who she was working for, and that all she was trying to do was find a way to benefit the community by trying to end the ski patrol strike and to see if there was a way to transfer ownership of the ski resort to those who would be better stewards of it for the community.
0: Dunn adds he hopes, with the report out, the community can move on.
1: She did her best to try and help the community through the efforts she made at the time. And unfortunately, it wasn't successful. Obviously the strike ended, the ski season concluded. And I think it's time for everybody to think about, you know, what's the next steps they can be doing to move the community forward.
0: Telluride's full investigation report is available at bit.ly/TOT records. Ryan Larkin was a Navy SEAL. He completed 4 combat tours in Iraq and Afghanistan. He was a son, a brother, a friend. In 2017, he died by suicide.
2: What I observed with Ryan was that his sleep health was not so good.
0: That's Robert Sweetman, a fellow Navy SEAL, friend of Larkin's, and founder of 62 Romeo.
2: I thought that there was some sleep health issues that maybe could have led to his mental health conditions and his suicide. So I began doing research, and I found out that there is a bidirectional relationship between sleep health and mental health. And that forged my next chapter in my life. I committed my life to the study of sleep science. And since then, we created this organization.
0: The organization works with veterans and first responders to help get them back to sleep health and support their mental health. This weekend, Sweetman will be in Telluride to cross the finish line of the inaugural Ryan Larkin Invitational Adventure Race.
2: We are going to bring 10 teams of four of these wild veterans and first responders and patriots. They're going to race in teams of four for 3 days across 62 miles, all in honor of Ryan Larkin and all to raise money for this beautiful charity.
0: Teams are coming from across the country, including individuals from the NYPD dive team, 10th Mountain Division medics, and Marines. The race starts in Montrose, but it's not just a hike over some mountains.
2: This is going to be like no other race you've ever seen before. We've got lots of surprises planned. This is a military-themed event. Through this process, we have lots of challenges for them. Those challenges include things that represent challenges, physical challenges, mental challenges that they might encounter on a mission.
0: The scenario for the race, Sweetman says, is that the teams are on a top secret mission.
2: To go catch a bad guy and protect freedom for all of us. But the mission goes bad and they're attacked and everything goes wrong. Their equipment is damaged and they have to do what we call escape and evasion. So they're going to be on escape and evasion. They're going to begin on BLM land up in Montrose and they're going to hit the trail systems. We've got lots of plans, surprises.
0: After braving 3 days and a number of those surprises, racers will finish running into Telluride. Sweetman says at the heart of it all, the race is a way to honor Larkin and help others in the community.
2: I think Ryan would be proud of us. Ryan always wanted to help others, but unfortunately, he couldn't help himself at that time. It's a great time to talk about these issues. It's not just veterans and first responders. Everybody across the country has their own mental health concerns, and sleep health is at the top of the challenges that we face with mental health.
0: Finishers of the Ryan Larkin Invitational Adventure Race will cross the finish line at the Telluride High School on Sunday, June 14th, likely between 3 and 6 p.m. The entire weekend will be live streamed for those interested at rliar.org. Summer is here, the birds are singing, and ornithology expert Katie Triest is teaming up with the Wilkinson Public Library for a series of chill birding walks. Former KOTO intern and future KOTO newsie Eliza Dunn, she's coming back to us in September, tagged along on one of these walks, so today we're rebroadcasting that story, originally aired in July 2024.
3: It's a little bit before 9 a.m. The morning is still cool, and Telluride is just waking up. But the birds have been awake for hours.
4: I'm at the post office near Town Park. It's quiet right now. There's a couple people out walking their dogs, walking along the river trail. And if you listen closely, you can already hear some birds.
3: A small crowd is gathering on the sidewalk. Most people have binoculars hanging around their necks. And at the center of it all is Katie Triest, professional bird nerd, according to her business card, and local field guide.
5: And what do you do? I own my own birding company. It's called the Birding Company, Birding Co. And I take people on guided bird trips.
3: Triest says her passion for birding began with a clock.
5: So my college roommate took an ornithology class, and as a joke, I got her a clock of all the bird calls. And the red-winged blackbird really stuck out to me. And so I learned the red-winged blackbird, and it became like an I Spy game for me. And so I just literally started becoming obsessed with what's around me to identify it.
3: Today, Triest is running a trip with the Wilkinson Public Library. It's a group of about 10 or 12, not ideal for birding, but we squeeze onto the river trail, careful not to disturb what's living in the green brush.
5: So there's a broad-tail hummingbird on that willow. Oh. They move fast. Yeah, they're very fast, but they will perch, which is fun because a lot of time you don't see that.
3: We should see. Tria scans the sky. When she points out a bird, everyone's binoculars fly up to their eyes.
5: So that thing you're hearing, it's a white-crowned sparrow, and we'll see those too.
6: Okay.
5: It's got a really cool white and black cap.
6: Oh, okay.
5: Oh, yep. Oh yeah, perching.
3: As we walk, Trieste explains what she's looking and listening for.
5: I'm listening to anything I hear. Like, I just bird sounds all around me. And I'm looking for movement, because that's how I'll find some. You know, like, I'll just, like, so if I'm just staring at, like, a little area, I'm just waiting for a bird to move so then I can track it. And once you hear it, you can't unhear it. It's all I hear. I'm so distracted in conversations when people try to talk to me on the bird. I'm just like, oh, so there's some Canada geese.
3: Once you know where to look, there are birds everywhere. Standing on the riverbank, some first-time bird watchers list what they've seen just today.
7: We saw a yellow warbler and hummingbirds.
8: A couple of them.
7: Broad-tailed hummingbirds. And then there was something else that she said was nesting. I forgot if that wasn't a sparrow. No, but we did see a sparrow. We saw a robin.
3: There are also American dippers and Brewer's blackbirds and hummingbirds and song sparrows all right along the river trail. Walking a familiar route like this one is one of Trieste's favorite parts of birding.
5: It gives people the opportunity to learn the birds that they're going to be walking with day in and day out. It's a great way to get to know your neighborhood. What I love about birding too, it's so good meditatively because you can't concentrate on anything else, so it helps your brain slow down and stop if you're like anxious or you're worried about something. When you're concentrating on finding stuff and looking so intently, that all goes away.
3: Focusing on your surroundings, Tria says, brings you right into the present moment along with the geese and the sparrows. It requires patience and careful attention to the world around you. Another bird watcher on the walk agrees. Even in the most familiar places, paying close attention allows you to notice things you've never seen before.
9: Well, it all depends on the angle of the sun to the bird, because they can look very plain, and then they can look that gorgeous.
3: Trieste's advice to aspiring birders is simple.
5: Just get out there, get outside, get a field guide. But really, when you're in the field, the best thing you can do is really focus on the subject without trying to find what it is. But write it down. Notice is there an eye ring? Are there wing bars? Where is the color on the bird? What kind of sound is it making? What habitat is it in?
10: Where's that one? Oh, yeah,
3: it's pretty.
10: Yeah, it's pretty.
3: Oh,
10: pretty. Yeah, which one's that one?
9: Broadtail.
10: Broadtail.
3: So
10: bright.
3: Oh, and Trieste's favorite bird?
5: My favorite bird's a pigeon, and I'll get a lot of flack for that, but...
3: Why?
5: They're really incredible parents. They're resilient, which I love. I love a good resilient bird. They're adaptable, and I think they look pretty badass, you know? And they've got so many different color morphs, which is, evolutionary speaking, like, very cool. Like, they're just rad animals.
3: Tria says not to worry. There aren't any pigeons in Telluride, so she can't take you on a pigeon-watching trip. But there are warblers and mallards and red-winged blackbirds, and all kinds of birds sharing our backyard here in the Box Canyon. So next time you step outside, take a look or just listen.
0: The Birding Walk with Petey Trieste will take place on Thursday, June 11th, starting at 8 a.m. Meet at the Gondola Plaza in Telluride, bring binoculars if you have them, and dress for variant weather. 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Joanna Yonder and Valentin Schwark have been elected to the San Miguel Power Association Board. SMPA made the announcement on Tuesday. Yonder defeated incumbent member David Alexander with 228 votes to represent District 3. The district covers portions of San Miguel, Montrose, Ouray, Dolores, and San Juan counties, including Norwood, Placerville, Saupit, Rico, and Dunton. Schwark was reelected to represent District 6, which covers parts of Ouray County, including Ridgeway and Log Hill Mesa. SMPA selects its board in an election by the membership. Board members serve four-year terms. A new study from the Colorado River Research Group shows that if next water year is as dry as this one was, reservoir shortage would basically be depleted. The analysis found that even a very wet year could only create a safety net of about 2 years. The study was released on the same day the Bureau of Reclamation announced at a conference in Boulder that it had the outline of a plan for the river. The 10-year framework would see the operating guidelines revisited every 2 years, meaning there won't be a long-term plan for a warming and drying climate.

0: to ease uncertainty for water users about a drier future.
1: The river is in crisis right now, and I think we could have and should have seen this coming earlier in time. And now I think over the last day or two, we've really seen a collective reckoning about the very serious situation that we're in.
0: He says leaders on the Colorado River, including the negotiators for the seven states in the basin, are in a very difficult position with climate change worsening drought. Geo Group, the corporation that operates immigration detention facilities nationwide and in Colorado, has sued the state over a new law requiring health and safety inspections. For the Colorado Capital News Alliance, Benta Berkland has more.
2: Geo Group says Colorado's law is unconstitutional because it infringes on federal immigration authority and violates the Supremacy Clause, that the activities of the federal government are free from regulation by any state. Geo is asking the court to block the law's implementation. Governor Jared Polis recently signed it into law. Backers of the law say they've heard disturbing reports of unsafe and unhealthy living conditions for immigrants in detention, and say Geo should be able to prove they meet the basic levels of care.
0: For many households in the U.S., more than one language is spoken. For bilingual families, speaking a heritage language can help preserve cultural traditions and strengthen connections across generations. But maintaining that tradition isn't always easy, especially as children grow older and spend more time in English-speaking environments. For Rocky Mountain Community Radio, Lorelei Walbier brings us this report on one bilingual family working to keep both languages alive.
3: An estimated 16% of households in Colorado speak a language other than English. This is according to 2023 census data. Spanish is the most common language after English. Chinese, Vietnamese, and French are also widely spoken.
4: Zurück nach München oder zurück nach Denver?
5: Nach Amerika.
4: Oh, okay.
3: Alma Levitt grew up speaking German, another language commonly spoken in Colorado. This is her speaking with her mom.
4: Von da.
5: Ja, vielleicht schon. Ich weiß es nicht, vielleicht auch.
4: It was really important to my parents that I was learning German from them as well as English. I learned English mostly in school because, like I said, around the house we spoke fully in German.
3: Alma is a third-year student at CU Boulder studying geology and environmental studies. Growing up in Golden, Colorado, her schooling was solely in English.
4: We only spoke German at home. It was really important to my parents that I was learning German from them as well as English. I learned English mostly in school.
3: At home, her parents spoke almost all German. Having immigrated to the United States in the late 90s, Alma's mom and dad did not attempt to erase their heritage in the name of conformity. Rather, they embraced their native language and their children's abilities to be bilingual. As Alma grew up, she noticed a shift in how often German was being spoken at home.
4: As I got older, we've started speaking German at home and with each other a lot less. My parents speak German to each other almost at all times, but to my brother and I, they've started speaking mostly English. And I think part of it is because just over the years, like the amount of time that they've spent in the U.S. as it has progressed, like they've dove more into the culture and expanded a lot with like their friends and the people that they're surrounded with and their work and stuff. And so honestly, today we don't speak German to each other as often as we used to.
3: Nowadays, Alma alternates which language she speaks with her parents. On this day, she's speaking with her mom, Catalina, in German.
4: Dann ich plan dann diese diese Wochenende nach Griechenland.
6: So basically, we just spoke both languages at home, German and English. Mainly, Herman and I spoke German and German to the kids. The kids would sometimes answer German, sometimes answer in English, more English as they were getting older. And I think that's probably the best way of kind of passive learning for the kids when they hear it all the time. I mean, both of them understand German perfectly and speak it very well. Languages, kids learn them pretty easily, and they just absorb when they're little. So it's usually not a big deal.

0: real.
1: Her parents continue to use the language heavily with one another and between family members, especially when emotions run high. Alma finds herself switching between English and German, sometimes consciously choosing the language, depending on what she's trying to express.
2: I think, as is common with a lot of houses that speak multiple languages, definitely discipline is more in German because it's a harsher language. It's a very intimidating language. It's also like the language that my parents sort of, even though we speak English a lot more now, they'll always kind of revert back to German when they're feeling big emotions because it's like their natural response, you know? Also, I think they can't always find the right words that they want to use in some situations in English. So that is also when German comes out, or sometimes even like a mix of German and English. But usually if they're saying I love you or something, it's in English. But also in German, saying things like I love you isn't really a regular thing. Like in America, people say I love you every time they hang up the phone or every time they leave their family or their roommates or whatever. But in Germany, it's kind of like something that's reserved for special cases.
3: Also.
4: Love you.
2: Love you.
4: Bye.
2: Bye.
4: Bye.
1: And it's not just her parents' native language that connects Alma to her heritage.
2: The dishes that I grew up eating, like I grew up eating fully German and Spanish food, and I think with my mom and my grandma and even my dad too, passing their recipes down to me is like the biggest thing.
1: While growing up, it wasn't always easy because it made her different. Alma now embraces her roots.
2: I think I've realized, especially since being in college, how important it is and how amazing it is. And I'm very grateful for it.
1: In Boulder, Colorado, I'm Lorelai Wolbier.
5: The National Weather Service forecast for the Western San Juans calls for mostly clear skies tonight with a low in the mid-40s. Thursday should be sunny with a high near 70 degrees. Thursday night, expect mostly clear skies with a low around 45. Friday calls for sunny skies during the day and mostly clear skies at night. The high is near 75 degrees with a low around 50. There is a red flag warning in effect through Wednesday and a fire weather watch in effect on Friday. This has been the news for Wednesday, June 10th. 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If you have a story idea or a news tip, call the news team at 970-728-3206. 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
7: Governments across our region, including those in San Miguel and Ouray counties, are in various stages of adoption and consideration of updating their building energy codes to the LECC. After June 30th, 2026, all jurisdictions will be required to adopt this code when performing any other code updates. This is a process that happens typically once every 3 to 6 years. So regardless of the current code status of jurisdictions that you work in, this training is for you.
8: The LECC maintains affordability for moderate-sized homes, is designed to be fuel neutral by providing compliance paths for both all electric and mixed fuel buildings, and incorporates Colorado's model electric ready and solar ready code. The LACC provides guidance for designing and building homes in our cold climate to ensure their efficiency and longevity, and also creates consistency for the regional building community.
7: Training topics next week include changes from the IECC codes to the LECC, electric ready and solar ready code requirements, three pathway options to meet code, mandatory requirements regardless of pathway selected, additional requirements for large and extra large home size categories, energy credits, and the regional amendment package.
8: Again, this training is next Thursday, June 11th from 9 a.m. to 5 p.m. at the Ridgeway Town Hall, and is for everyone in the building industry, from building department staff to builders, architects, mechanical and plumbing contractors, and electricians. 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
7: For more information and to register, you can email us at kendra@ecoactionpartners.org or visit our website at www.ecoactionpartners.org/energy-codes. We look forward to seeing you there. Thanks, Kodo.
5: Opinions broadcast over KOTO are those of the speakers. 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

0: At the movies this week, we'll discover a soldier struggling to readjust to civilian life. Thanks for joining me for another Real Discovery. I'm Kristen Dreyer Kramer. A soldier's transition from service back to civilian life can often be a difficult one. And in American Solitaire, a veteran returns from battle and struggles to reconcile his life before, his life during, and his life after his years of service. American Solitaire stars Joshua Close as Slinger, a military veteran who returns home with both physical and emotional wounds after he was nearly killed in action. Fortunately, he has people around him who understand what he's going through, like his housemate Athena, played by Joanne Kelly, a fellow veteran who's well into her own healing journey. And while Slinger has been surrounded by guns his whole life, when tragedy strikes, he's faced with the painful reality of gun violence in his small hometown. Films about veterans struggling to readjust to civilian life are pretty common. But beyond just the usual emotional turmoil, this one offers a different perspective. Athena is the voice of wisdom and reason for this troubled veteran. Instead of refusing to talk to anyone about her experiences, she admitted that she couldn't get through it on her own and has come to understand herself through years of therapy. She shares her understanding with her housemate, and in the process, she offers some hope, too. In the midst of the recovery in psychology, though, the film also talks about gun violence, about being safe and responsible, but also about understanding when no amount of training and caution is enough to prevent something unspeakable from happening. Some may see it as too political, but it's a thoughtful look at the topic, as seen through the eyes of a character who spent his whole life around weapons. And while the overall message feels somewhat muddled, it offers a thought-provoking perspective on a controversial topic. But is it worth following this soldier's return home? It could be. More than just another movie about a veteran feeling out of place in the place where he grew up, American Solitaire examines topics like gun safety and mental health while exploring the story of a man who was raised to be a warrior. It gets a C+. And finally this week, our real quick discovery. American Solitaire star Joshua Close is no stranger to playing a soldier. In fact, his first film role was in a war movie, Catherine Bigelow's 2002 thriller, K-19, The Widowmaker. Well, that's it for another Real Discovery. 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Until next week, take some time to catch a movie or two. You never know what you might discover.
1: From WBEZ Chicago, it's This American Life. I'm Ike Sreeskandaraja, in for Ira Glass.
2: Pablo, does this feel like a Icarus story to you?
3: Maybe, potentially.
2: What part?
3: Well, Icarus dies. Not that part.
1: This is Pablo Manriquez, and he recently survived his own personal Greek tragedy. He's a reporter in Washington, D.C., known him for years, and this all began when a ripped open package showed up on his front stoop.
3: It's late winter 2022. I find a box outside of my apartment. Inside is a canvas, a couple, like the four primary colors, a paintbrush, and a palette. It just seemed like a sign.
2: Yeah.
3: So,
2: and that's like, what's the sign?
3: It was just, I thought to myself, somebody painted every painting in the Capitol and the White House and the Department of Justice, all these agency buildings, they have oil paintings. And yet, in the 15 years that I've been in Washington, I've never met an oil painter.
2: You had this light bulb moment. That could be him.
1: It wasn't the first time he decided to become a new Pablo. When we first met, he was doing PR work, but he decided he wanted to be a reporter no matter what. So at 37, he moved into a flop house and began freelancing for small publications. And now he spends his days chasing down politicians in the halls of Congress. He made it happen. So with these art supplies, he began to imagine this other life for himself. And he made a Pablo kind of plan.
3: So I was, if I become an oil painter, I would basically be the only oil painter I know, and in some sense have like a monopoly on oil painting in Washington. You know what I mean? Like, if you want an oil painting, especially a portrait, you have to come to me.
1: What Pablo lacks in skill and experience, he compensates for with heat-seeking opportunism and blinding self-confidence. It can rub people the wrong way, but I appreciate the hustle.
2: Pablo, it's so funny to me that you're trying to pick one career in a dying industry by supplementing your income with another dying industry.
3: Yeah. Reporting an artist. It's like the two poorest. It didn't make any sense to a lot of people.
1: But it made sense to Pablo. Pablo looked down at the new tools in his hands and then tilted his head skyward. Even as Icarus did before him, he saw a way to soar where no mortal had dared to soar. Our show today, myths in real life. What happened next to Pablo and other daring actions by mortals challenging their small lives. And a cameo by a real-life god. Because, you know, the gods get mad if you don't include them. And I'm too busy to get smote. Not today, Hades. Stay with us.

0: It's This American Life, Act One, Icarus. So, Pablo Manriquez, in Washington, D.C., had received these art supplies, perhaps discarded by an Amazon package thief, or perhaps a gift from the gods. And he figured, there's all these big egos in town who would love to be memorialized in oil portraits. Well, I could do that for them, even though Pablo himself had never painted a portrait in his life, or painted anything for that matter.
1: I had sort of a clear vision in mind of what I needed to do. I needed to learn how to paint a face.
0: Politicians have them. You can't sell a portrait without one. Pablo finds a YouTube channel called Paint Coach. It has a 10-minute crash course. He follows along, he starts moving paint around on the canvas, and he's hooked. In his head, he's already competing with the legends who are hanging on walls around town. He just needs a first subject to paint. It's got to be someone widely recognizable, someone distinct, and iconic. So he picks Mitch McConnell.
1: He's always had super, super loyal staffers. I mean, I imagine he's, according to his book, The Long Game, he's run out all his enemies and installed all of his friends. So I was hoping to find Mitch McConnell fans to buy Mitch McConnell paintings. Another thing I did, I looked up on Etsy, I looked up on the typical places where you would go to buy an oil painting, and I couldn't find any oil paintings of Mitch McConnell. If I painted five paintings of Mitch McConnell in a week, I had the only five paintings of Mitch McConnell in existence for sale, right?
0: After a few tries, he gets one that looks enough like Mitch McConnell. So he posts a few pictures of his progress, and someone notices the next day.
1: I was walking through the Senate, and one of his aides kind of came out of the woodwork and was just like, hey, man, these paintings of our boss that you're posting on Instagram are really cool, but could you maybe paint him smiling, you know? And I was just like, boom, hell yeah, I can paint him smiling. I can paint him smiling.
0: Whoa.
1: All day long.
0: Have you ever had a picture in your office of your boss smiling at you? If you have, you might be living in a country where the name leader is preceded by great or supreme. I'd like to take this moment to say, I am grateful to work here at This American Life, where the company reimburses half the cost of the smiling portrait of Ira that we are forced to hang in our offices. Pablo delivers his first smiling senator to Mitch McConnell's staffer. And then he gets a request for another. And another. He's 18 Mitch McConnells deep before he stops to catch his breath. Were those Mitch McConnells, in your opinion, were they good?
1: I can't think of a single Mitch McConnell I ever did that was good.
0: But they were good enough. He sold the first small one for $25, the next one for $50. Eventually, he settled on $500 for 24 by 36-inch paintings. Pablo is becoming a prolific painter. He paints Nancy Pelosi, Ilhan Omar, other politicians. He takes a commission for a lobbyist's dog. Just by his own force of personality, he's making it happen. At the State of the Union, Pablo set up an easel in Statuary Hall that's overlooking where all the members of Congress and the Supreme Court justices pass through. And Pablo, in his white painter's coat with headphones on, he captured the scene on canvas live.
2: Here, this is something that is a side project of yours?
0: Yeah. C-SPAN interviewed him as he painted. And then, late last year, in December, he got a phone call from a friend's number, someone who used to be a policy advisor in the executive branch.
1: I picked up and I was just like, hey, man, what do you need? I'm kind of busy. I hear on the other end of the line, hey, Pablo, you're a great artist. This is Joe Biden. I'm like, bull bad, like very funny, right? He's like, no, I'm serious. Hey, Jill, put on FaceTime. And bloop, bloop, bloop, like the FaceTime noise plays and I'm looking at Dr. Jill Biden. And I'm like, oh my God, I'm so sorry, ma'am. I'm so sorry for cursing. I did not mean to say BS in front of you. Yeah, this is real. And she handed the phone back over to Joe Biden and he was just like, you're a really good artist. This is a really great portrait of Jill and me.
0: If you've been wondering what Joe Biden's been up to since leaving office, well, Mystery solved.
1: He knew the photo that it came from. It was from the 1970s when they first met. Mm-hmm. So it was an oil painting of them when they were young. And I was on FaceTime with the president. There were probably 25 reporters in the press gallery filing their stories. And pretty soon they were all gathered around me and we were all talking to Joe Biden, you know, like the Washington Post, the AP, like the Bloomberg, HuffPost. We're all talking, Fox News, Daily Caller, we're all looking into the camera and talking to Joe Biden, and he's just telling everybody how bomb my painting is. I was like, that was awesome. That was awesome.
0: This is the part of the story when Icarus, with wings cobbled together with wax and feathers, experiences the miracle of flight. Hey, I can see my Minotaur from here. Well, for many mortals, this level of success is thrilling and enough, but not for Pablo. Pablo has a bigger goal. He wants one of his paintings officially hung in the Capitol, approved by a committee and hung by an entity known as the Architect of the Capitol, the only people allowed to drive a nail in the wall. Pablo wants to be immortalized in these halls of power.
1: I have no legacy. Like, you know what I mean? And while no one might remember any story I write ever, right? The painting will be there for centuries. Centuries if it's on the wall.
0: Maybe you've been wondering this whole time, what do these paintings look like? So, to be totally honest, Pablo's improved a lot. But he's doing work that looks like it's made by a talented art student. Maybe a folk artist. The colors are pleasing. You can always tell who it is he's painting. But it's not, you know, John Trumbull's painting of the founders signing the Declaration of Independence, or any of the other museum-grade paintings hanging in the Capitol Rotunda. Of course, that does not stop Pablo. And a couple months ago, he saw a way to make his dream happen. In February, the House voted to rename the press gallery after Frederick Douglass, who, among many other things, was also the first Black reporter to cover the Capitol. There's going to be a little renaming ceremony and press conference. Well, it just so happened that Pablo had made a portrait of Frederick Douglass. It had been leaning against the wall in the press gallery for the last 2 years. So Pablo quickly hatched a plan. He's going to grab his painting, sneak his painting into the room where the ceremony is going to take place, and slip it onto a table where everyone can see it.
1: I scoped out the room. I was like, oh, there are artifacts about Frederick Douglass here. Like there was his ledger of sales and stuff like that under glass. I was like, I'm going to go grab my painting and put it on a table. And I did. It's like a pop art portrait of Frederick Douglass with a yellow background, like a distinct yellow background.
0: It's a pretty big canvas, nearly life-sized. And it sticks out compared to, say, the items on loan from the Library of Congress. But nobody says anything. Then the VIPs come in. There's the Speaker of the House, Mike Johnson, Representative Byron Donalds, the bill's sponsor, and there's even a living descendant of Frederick Douglass. Traditionally, at a press conference like this, the press are there to cover the event, not insert themselves into it. But Pablo is Pablo.
1: And when Mike Johnson came in, I showed it to him. I showed it to Byron Donalds. He's like, oh, yeah, there. And that's when Frederick Douglass is... grandson was like, that's great. That's great.
0: Probably not grandson.
1: And then we kept walking. So I was like, okay. So Frederick Douglass's grandson is cool with this. Byron Donalds is cool with this. Speaker Johnson is cool with this.
0: He gets a selfie with the lawmakers and his painting.
1: Everybody loves the painting. So let's get it hung on the wall officially.
0: To do that, Pablo just needs the permission of something called the Standing Committee of Correspondents. These are a group of Pablo's own peers, other working journalists. So he writes them a letter, donating his painting to the committee and asking that they hang it in the newly named Frederick Douglass Press Gallery. A couple weeks later, the Standing Committee of Correspondents meet. The first new business on the agenda that day is to take a vote regarding artwork.
1: And they voted no. They said no. I was just like, oh, my God, I still don't know exactly why.
0: Did you ask any of them?
1: No.
0: Pablo was not discouraged by this decision. Of course he wasn't. He was like, well, if they don't like this Frederick Douglass, I'm going to make them a much bigger Frederick Douglass. And if they don't like that, I'll paint a smaller one. and I'll keep painting and donating Frederick Douglass's until the dam breaks and they all go up. I thought that sounded like a lot of work, at least more than, you know, asking them why they said no. So I reached out and got a hold of the meeting minutes. The problem was not about the size or the quality or anything like that. The problem was that Pablo had crossed a line. The thing that they voted on wasn't at all about your painting, but a broad rule that would apply to all future situations.
1: What was the rule? Don't bring a painting?
0: No, it's not don't bring a painting. It's that no credentialed reporter will be able to make artwork that hangs on the walls of the Capitol. Is this the first time you're hearing that?
1: Yeah. And that's written down?
0: Yeah, it was a 4-1 vote. And how does that make you feel?
1: Kind of sad.
0: According to a statement from the standing committee, they were worried about what precedent it would set, what conflicts of interests hanging his painting could cause. And Pablo hadn't gotten permission from the event organizers to put his painting into their event. Icarus, son of Daedalus, soaring over the aisle, was enthralled by his own new ability. He couldn't help wanting to go higher. Pablo, son of Luis, didn't want to only stay in the back of the press conference with the other scribes. Couldn't this event to honor Frederick Douglass also honor Pablo too? Maybe if he'd asked permission, gone through channels, this all might have worked out differently. I floated that idea by Pablo.
1: Was there another way to do it? Yeah. But I still think this was the best way.
0: Even when you're thinking about it now, reflecting on it?
1: Yeah, because the humility could not possibly have created that scenario to begin with. At every point along the way, it was driven by ego.
0: A lot of it was ego.
1: Maybe like 91, 92%. I definitely wake up every morning excited to be Pablo Manriquez.
0: Ego. It's what makes you pick up a box of stolen art supplies and think, without any experience, I will be a transformational force in the U.S. Capitol. But it's also ego that propels you to the front of a press conference with your painting under your arm and sends you crashing back to Earth. The Potomac is lousy with wax and feathers. A couple hours after we talk, Pablo sends me a note. He's back in the Capitol. He says for the first time, he feels small in this place that once made him feel big. The next day, he sends me another note. He sounds like himself again. He figured it out. He's launching his campaign to run for standing committee.
3: But luckily, I'm not eligible to run for the standing committee for at least another year, if not two. So I decided that while I can't be on the ballot until probably 2028, I am going to start campaigning on Monday. So I registered the domain dailypressgallery.com and I started writing an agenda. Part of my agenda is, of course, to repeal the prohibition that they put on journalist art in the Capitol.
0: You never hear about Icarus the next day. Did you know he just made some small adjustments to his wings and headed right back for the sun?

0: If you want to see Pablo's paintings or follow his campaign for standing committee, he's at pablo.manriquez on Instagram. That brings us to Act Two, Cerberus. You know how in Greek mythology there's Hades, where everyone goes when they die? You gotta cross the river Styx to get there. And then there's this gate with this three-headed dog, Cerberus. He's guarding the entrance, and he's supposed to make sure only actually dead people enter. This story is about a real person in America who stood at those very gates, which is not the easiest job, it turns out. At least not right now. Nadia Raymond talked to him about it.
1: When Jeremiah Schofield started working at the Social Security Administration, the SSA, the first thing his boss said to him was, if you're looking up your ex's records, your own records, or looking up someone famous, don't. We will know. Then they made him read Title V of the U.S. Code Section 552A, the Privacy Act, the actual legal text of it. That's how much they wanted to drive the point home. The Social Security Administration is the caretaker of these truly massive databases of personal information. They use it to send Social Security checks, disability payments, and in order to do that accurately, given how there's over 300 million of us, they keep master files. Jeremiah says they have all sorts of information from all sorts of moments in your life. Where you were born, your Social Security number, your mom's maiden name, your citizenship status. All of it stored in giant files.
2: Your master earnings files will show every job that you were, you ever worked at, and it would show how much money you made at all of those different jobs.
3: At every job people have had?
2: Yep. And then you have the disability control file, which actually gets into disability-related information.
1: That's for people who collect disability.
2: Things like what your disability, there's like listings of codes for if you have, a cancer or if you have some other type of ailment. And so it would have all of that information in it.
3: Okay.
2: And so then, it's very sensitive information. At Social Security, we've always treated those records as though they're things that they cannot be let out to anybody.
3: Like they contain people's whole lives, basically.
2: That's right. At very sensitive moments in their lives.
1: The point of the many rules governing these lists and files is not just privacy, though. It's about making sure all this information is used only for its intended purpose, by the book. And Jeremiah, from what I can tell, is a by-the-book kind of guy. There's one database with arguably more power than the others and a name to match. It's called the Death Master File. It's a master list of all the dead. Well, all the deaths recorded since the dawn of Social Security. It has millions and millions of names. People get added to it when they die, their name and their date of death. If you get accidentally added to it when you are not dead, it can mess up your Social Security payments, sure, but also your bank accounts, all kinds of things. So Jeremiah and everyone treated this one with extreme care. And one day, Jeremiah says, he was summoned to a meeting. And the first thing he sees when he enters the meeting room, handwritten on all these whiteboards, are the names of all these databases, including the Death Master file. The whole meeting was kind of strange, actually. Jeremiah was a boss. At this point, he had been there 25 years, his first proper adult job. So he'd been to a lot of meetings, but none like this. It was not put on the official calendar, and the whole thing was very secretive. It was in a half-used office building. There was a guard in the hallway, almost like a bouncer. And in the room, three people with non-government laptops. This was February of last year, and these guys, they worked for DOGE, so-called Department of Government Efficiency, headed by Elon Musk. In the meeting, Jeremiah makes some proposals. Some ways Social Security can be more efficient. Better IT to update these lists quicker. But he's almost instantly interrupted by one of the DOGE guys, Antonio Gracias, a venture capitalist, now Team Elon.
2: And within 2 minutes, Mr. Gracias had shut down the conversation and said, we're here to talk about Social Security fraud. And we're looking for a big win. And I said, well, a big win. I mean, I have millions of dollars in potential savings by doing these new IT systems. And he said he was only willing to go to the president with a big win of, he said $50 billion savings.
1: What did you say?
2: What I said was that I don't think you're going to find $50 billion in fraud.
1: Around this time, Elon Musk announced on X that they might have found some fraud. The fraud was related to the Deathmaster file. Musk was pointing to a problem with it, namely that there were people who were clearly dead who were not in it. People who seemed to be 150 years old, according to other Social Security databases. He posted, quote, "Maybe Twilight is real and there are a lot of vampires collecting Social Security." He even brought it up in the Oval Office with President Trump before the cameras.
4: Now, do you know anyone who's 150? I don't. Okay. They should be on the Guinness Book of World Records. They're missing out.
1: Jeremiah saw all this.
2: So in layman's terms, I was pissed off that our leaders in the country were saying this. And, it was infuriating.
1: Jeremiah was pissed off because, in layman's terms, it's complicated. It's true that there were some people who appeared to be 150 not marked as dead, but the Social Security Administration knew that already, and they knew why. Sometimes the death of a person born in 1875 or whatever didn't get reported to the SSA. And without an official death date, that person didn't go on the Deathmaster file. Regardless, there was a whole system in place to make sure Social Security payments did not go out to these people. Because when someone is over 100, the Social Security Administration actually contacts them to make sure they're still alive.
2: And so we have different groupings of technicians within the agency that literally make phone calls to these folks. And in some cases, go to people's houses just to make sure, hey, Jeremiah's over 100 years old. Let's make sure that he's still living and that he's receiving the benefits that he needs to.
1: He says some of these 100-plus-year-olds are happy to have a visitor. Others are like, go away, of course I'm alive. And if there's any fraud, anyone taking in a paycheck for a dead relative, the SSA would catch it. Plus, the SSA had already tried to clean up the Deathmaster file, specifically chasing down death dates for these 150-plus-year-olds. But it took a lot of time and resources, and it didn't save the government any money because it's not like the SSA had been sending checks to these dead people. So, the opposite of efficiency. But Doge still pressed on. They wanted Jeremiah's team to mark these apparent 150-year-olds as dead and mark them now. Just populate the sensitive list with random death dates, which was totally unheard of. And it made Jeremiah a little nervous. It seemed like a bad precedent. Because remember, if you make a mistake in the Deathmaster file, say, mark someone dead who isn't, it's not just their Social Security that gets shut off. Anything tied to their Social Security number is now bricked. The person finds out, often in pretty dramatic fashion, that they've been killed off by accident. Like, they go to the grocery store, they try to pay with their credit card, and it doesn't work. Then they try to pay with another credit card. Same thing. So they go home and call the bank, and they're like, what's going on?
2: And they would have been directed to go to Social Security to fix the problem.
1: Could they have access to their money in their bank accounts or no?
2: The bank accounts would have been frozen.
1: Oh my God. So it's not even that they can't use credit cards. They can't like take money that they have in the bank out of the bank at all.
2: That's right. Everything just stops because everybody thinks that the person is deceased.
1: It's a mess. And now, here was Doge insisting Jeremiah's team mark these 150-plus-year-olds as dead. Jeremiah was like, okay, I know we don't have physical proof, but if the date of birth is right, logic says these people are for sure dead. So it didn't seem that risky. They did it methodically, carefully, to avoid making mistakes. But ultimately, they put in fake death dates for all those people. Jeremiah didn't like it, but he did it anyway. This fixation with the Deathmaster file, little did Jeremiah know, it was just beginning. A few weeks after the 150-year-olds, Jeremiah says his higher-ups contacted him with a request from DHS, the Department of Homeland Security. And this request was unlike anything Jeremiah had seen in his more than 20 years at the agency.
2: I got a request from the deputy commissioner for operations, my boss, and said, we have a listing of a little over 6,000 people. You need to come up with a strategy on how we're going to kill off these 6,000 folks, the listing we had received from DHS.
1: Kill off?
2: DHS had sent us a list, and the expectation was that we add a date of death for these individuals.
1: To add these 6,000 or so names to the death master file. It was strange because normally deaths are reported by funeral homes or family members or some state authority. And also, there was no indication from DHS that these people were dead. They just said, add these people to this list. So Jeremiah and his colleagues were trying to figure out what's going on and why these 6,000 in particular. Is there a pattern here? Is it all people from one area of the country? Is it like there was nothing like that you were able to see?
2: I did not see it, but there were conversations that happened, and the conversations that happened around the agency indicated that it was mostly Hispanic last names.
1: DHS also sent a memo from then Secretary of Homeland Security Kristi Noem about, quote, suspected terrorists who she said had social security numbers and access to our financial system. She asked the SSA to stop it in a way that was, quote, consistent with law. Jeremiah was pretty sure none of this request to mark 6,000 people as dead was lawful. No proof of death, for one thing. So he says he goes and asks someone at the Social Security Office of General Counsel, the lawyers, who tell him, yes, it is illegal.
2: The illegal part of it is making them all dead. You can't just make anybody dead that's not dead. That's against the law.
1: So Jeremiah and his team refuse. But then, within a couple of days, they start getting some strange reports from the field offices. Workers calling in saying, what's going on? People are showing up here saying we marked them as dead? They're definitely not dead.
2: I'm like, did somebody process these 6,000 deaths? And we started to ask around the agency at headquarters, and we found out that there was staff in the office of chief information officer that had posted the dates of death.
1: He knew the chief information officer staff did it because that was the only office that could process these deaths the way they were processed, all at once. Jeremiah says all 6,000-some people had been marked as having died on a single day, March 8th, 2025. He couldn't believe they had done this.
2: I mean, by the agency choosing to do this, we just took a list without any documentation, and we posted these 6,000 deaths. That could have happened to anybody. And within 48 hours, that anybody would have had their lives halted until they could fix it. And it's possible they could fix it in a few days. Or there's been cases where we've seen where it takes months or even a year to fix all of the little things that get screwed up because you got your name on the death master file.
1: The process of getting resurrected, that's what they call it when you're accidentally killed in the death master file and need to be brought back to life. It's not simple. You have to go into your Social Security office in person and prove you're alive. And sometimes it takes multiple visits as you keep encountering new corners of your life where some institution or other is still convinced you're dead. Jeremiah doesn't tell the field offices that the 6,000 or so were secretly killed by the chief information officer's office or that DHS requested it. He's like, let's not dwell on the mess. Let's just fix it. And let's fix it the way we normally would, as any other mistake in the death master file. Which meant it was up to each one of these 6,000 or so people to come into their local field office and prove they're alive.
2: We saw 30 resurrections happen pretty quickly. And then that number quickly grew within a few weeks to 300 resurrections.
1: So that's what was happening on the ground. Meanwhile, from above,
2: we were getting pressure to say, we told you to kill off the 6,000. We want the 6,000 to remain dead.
1: DHS was telling you that they wanted the 6,000 to remain dead.
2: That's right. And it was coming down from, pretty high up leadership.
1: When these 6,000 fake deaths happened, the Washington Post found out and published a big story. So did the New York Times. So as the news breaks, Jeremiah is also dealing with the chaotic media fallout of this. And then something bigger happens. And this part of the story has not been out there before. Jeremiah is the first person to talk about it.
2: So then fast forward a few weeks, and a new request comes in to kill off a new grouping of people. The new request from DHS is for 2.7 million names.
1: DHS wants the SSA to kill off 2.7 million people, like an entire city. Mark them all as dead in the Death Master file. Again, like last time, no sign or pretense that they're for real dead. DHS tells Jeremiah's team that these 2.7 million are here illegally. And also,
2: these folks were violent criminals and suspected terrorists.
1: Wait, they told you there were 2.7 million violent criminals and terrorists?
2: That's a lot
1: of violent criminals and suspected terrorists.
2: It is. We were pretty suspect about this 2.7 million list. And so when it came in, we also thought it was a pretty big number, and we wondered whether or not the list was accurate.
1: Last time this happened, when Jeremiah said, wait a minute, these people are alive, that didn't stop the SSA from marking them as dead. So this time, he tries something different. He decides to fact-check the claims DHS made about the 2.7 million. They can't look at all 2.7 million people, privacy concerns, and also the number is so large. But they do get permission to look at a random sample from the list. 25 people. They check what they can.
2: And so we went through to check. One, are they dead? Two, are they here legally or not legally? And what is their current status?
1: When Jeremiah's team ran the numbers, they found that all 25 from the sample were alive. And what's more,
2: when we went through the 25 records, we found 23 of them were records where people were either U.S. citizens or lawful permanent resident or were here legally. And then there were two that more investigation needed to occur because it appeared as though that their alien status had expired.
1: So, alive, and also most of them clearly in the country legally. Here's what else he remembers from the sample.
2: But I do remember that it did span a pretty big age community. So it was children all the way up to people in their 70s. There's a couple cases that I remember that we just thought were super curious. You know, there were some teenagers on the list. And we're like, okay, so teenagers are suspected terrorists and violent criminals. I mean, I guess that could happen, but the likelihood of it happening didn't make sense. And then there was another person on the list that was a person that had been in the United States for over 50 years and was receiving widow benefits. And we're like, okay, so this person's a violent criminal and a suspected terrorist.
1: So Jeremiah is like, one, I can't mark people who are alive as dead. Two, they told us these were all people without status, and that seems to not be true. And three, the data I did see from the list makes me side-eye that they're even criminals. Too many red flags in a row. He decides to sound the alarm.
2: I went to my boss, and my boss at the time was now Stephen Evangelista. He had taken over after my other boss left the agency. And I said, we need to have a meeting with DHS, and we need to talk through a couple of things because we think their list is inaccurate.
1: Mm-hmm.
2: And that's probably a light way of saying that.
1: So he calls this meeting. They get DHS on a video call. And on the call, Jeremiah says they present their findings, that the people on the list are alive and seem to be here legally. DHS is like, okay, we'll get you a new list. But Jeremiah has another question. Logistically, he asks, if there are mistakes on this or any other list you give us, how would a person on the list by mistake fix it? And John Koval, a DOJ guy at DHS, says, they would go in person to an SSA office, same as any other mistake. Oh, but when they get there, just flag them over for ICE. Jeremiah says he looked at his coworker and they were visibly really uncomfortable. ICE is not a place where immigrants who have a mistake on any kind of government papers go to get them straightened out. It's where they go get deported. Jeremiah looks at his boss, Stephen Evangelista. To Jeremiah, DHS's intention is now crystal clear.
2: And so we were like, okay, thank you for the information. We wrapped up the call. Then I had a, then we're still in the room and I look across the table. I remember sitting across the table from Stephen and I said, the reason that they're doing this for this 2.7 million is because they're trying to deport all of these people. It's plain and obvious. And Stephen said, you don't know that. You can't be sure of it. That's too much conjecture. Like, you don't have, you don't know this definitively. And I'm like, come on. Like, we know this. This is why this is happening. He's like, you just don't know it. I'm like, so we got into a little back and forth in reference to that. And he's like, okay, how about I just call John and I'll ask him.
1: John Koval, the Doge guy working with DHS.
2: I'm like, okay. He's like, I'm going to call John. You guys be quiet. So you guys were me and his technical assistant. And I'll just have a quick conversation with John in reference to this 2.7 million and why. Mm-hmm. So he pulls out his cell phone and he calls John. He puts John on speakerphone and he says, John, can you tell me why we're going through all this effort with these 2.7 million people? And John said, matter of fact terms back. He's like, well, there's two outcomes that we're hoping for here. One, we'll make the people's lives so miserable with the, you know, their lives will just be sort of, you know, hard to go through because we'll turn off their credit, we'll turn off their credit card, we'll turn off their bank. They'll just want to self-deport. Or two, they'll go into a Social Security office and we'll have ICE pick them up there. Or we'll go, you'll refer them over to us and ICE will pick them up either at USCIS or at ICE, wherever you you determine that they should go. Just matter of factly. And you know, when he said that, I was shocked that he said it so matter of factly. I was pretty shocked that that happened. It's one thing to think you know and be like 98% sure, but you don't really know something. It's different when you know it 100% and you just heard it from, you know, a chief official over at DHS who also happens to be a DOGE associate. And he made it very plainly clear that this is what he was trying to do and what the outcomes they were seeking. Stephen was like, thank you for the information. Quickly got off the call. My office, I had to go through a different door than Stephen did out the conference room. He quickly got up. We didn't talk about it. We didn't have an after the meeting conversation about it. That was also a little bit shocking because I'm sure my face said, I told you so in unequivocal terms. But I was, you know. And so he got up. He went to his office. I got up, went to mine. And we never talked about it again.
1: Jeremiah quit the SSA a few months later, and now he's filing a whistleblower complaint. The 2.7 million person list was a crisis averted. The SSA didn't add those names to the death master file. As far as Jeremiah can tell, they are still alive. But of course, they always were. The government is filled with things like the death master file, built for one purpose, but if you're of a certain disposition, usable for something else. A list of the dead, a public service to track who is alive and who is dead, or a tool to kill off anyone you don't like. It's not legal. It flies in the face of rules and laws that have governed the list for decades. It violates the whole name of the list. But that doesn't mean you can't do it anyway.
0: Nadia Raymond is a producer on our show. By the way, we did reach out to all the people and agencies Jeremiah names in this story. Only the Department of Homeland Security got back to us. They gave us a statement saying, quote, the government is finally doing what it should have all along, sharing information across the federal government to solve problems. Two congressional offices are currently looking into the allegations Jeremiah made in his whistleblower claim. Coming up, One man will suffer through many ordeals to have a private encounter with the God living here on Earth, specifically in Barcelona. That's in a minute from Chicago Public Radio when our program continues.

It's This American Life. I'm Ike Sriskandaraja. Today's show, not today, Hades. Our last act, Act 3, Zeus. He has taken many forms here on Earth. For the last 20 years, millions have been worshiping a man they say performs miracles. They call him many names. Magician, Messiah, the Chosen One. And he looks, in some ways, kind of anonymous, like nobody special. He's short,

0: are many. But very few of his devotees have ever actually met him, let alone talked with him. Writer Daniel Alarcón is one of them, one of the very few mere mortals to have met Lionel Messi, arguably the greatest soccer player of all time. Daniel talked about it on the podcast he hosts with his longtime friend, who's also a writer, John Green. Daniel adapted it for our show.
1: So, John,
2: yeah.
1: Once upon a time, there were many, many magazines that were published in the United States and around the world. As you know, I've written for many of them. And magazines, for our younger listeners, are like very thin little books.
3: It's like Instagram, but text-based and printed.
1: Yes. And there was a specific niche among these that were called glossies. And glossies were kind of the high-end fashion magazines. And the glossies got their name from the glossy paper that they were printed on. So Vanity Fair, GQ, Vogue, those are the glossies. And they were kind of lucrative.
3: Yeah, they paid great.
1: They paid so much money. I had never written for a glossy magazine, I should say, until one of these editors who worked at one of these magazines called me up and asked me if I was interested in writing a profile of Lionel Messi. And of course I was interested, huge soccer fan, blah, blah, blah. The problem is that I was about to be married and the reporting trip would be the week after my wedding. So terrible timing. I was told I would get to spend 3 days with the world's greatest player. I get to see a training session. I get to go to a game. I'd have full access. And I spoke with Carolina and she said, you got to go, you got to do this. And we would do the honeymoon later. And yeah. And I think, you know, you know this, but I think it's worth repeating just what a genius Lionel Messi is, spoken of in the same breath as Pelé, as Maradona. And I felt like there are people who watch Lionel Messi play a game and they're like, man, he's good. And there are people like me who understand it or feel like we understand it on a completely different level. And I thought that there would be a way that I could express to him that my understanding of what he was accomplishing on the pitch was not like, woohoo, goal. You know, it was a much more sophisticated understanding. And I was like, yeah, no doubt. Me and Leo are going to be friends.
3: That's totally realistic.
1: I was imagining us like, you know, hanging out at his house, like playing Xbox or, you know, FIFA or something, and then like going to eat some like Argentine barbecue somewhere, the grill in Barcelona somewhere, and then, you know,
2: yeah,
1: riding in his car.
3: And then at the end of the night, he'd be like, you know what, man, you're so cool. Cancel your flight back. Like, we're hanging out.
1: Yeah, normal
3: yeah.
1: stuff. So this is what I was imagining.
2: Right.
1: And yeah, so basically 36 hours after my wedding, I'm on a plane to Barcelona. I arrived in New York, so I flew from San Francisco to New York. I checked my email, and that's when I've got the first blow, which was that I would no longer have 3 days with Lionel Messi. I would have a single day. Now, I still thought a single day is good, you know? I was like, a day, that's still pretty good. I checked my email again when I got to Barcelona, and now it was no longer a day. It was an hour. Okay, so at this point, just to be clear, I had given up my honeymoon to spend an hour with a soccer player.
2: Yeah.
1: It was just beginning to dawn on me that this was the wrong way to start my marriage, right? So here's what happened. I got to Barcelona. You know, I had planned 4 days in town. Now I've got 2 extra days to report. So I'm just going to report the shit out of this story, which is what I do. So I talked to everybody. I found the guy who took Messi's first photo ID back when Messi was a teenager with like long hair and he needed his ID card so he could enter the grounds of the stadium. I found the owners of the Argentine restaurant in the suburb where Messi had has his gigantic home. And I got to sit in the booth where Messi sometimes goes to eat. So anyway, I finally do have my day where I'm going to go meet Lionel Messi. And I'm told to get to the Ciudad Deportiva around 10 a.m. And of course I did, punctually there. And I get there and I'm like, hey, so, you know, I'm a journalist for this fancy glossy magazine. This has all been scheduled. Publicists, editors have been negotiating my arrival. Can I walk around? No, you can't. I'm like, okay. And they take me to this kind of press room and they tell me Messi will be there in a few minutes. It's super hot. This is like September. I was not given so much as a glass of water and I waited and I waited and I waited. And then someone came in and told me that I'd be meeting Messi, actually not then, but like

0: before afternoon training. And I was like, okay, so can I watch the training? And they're like, no, absolutely not. You cannot watch the training. And I'm just like, what the hell? Like, I'm like, what is this? So kind of like, I kind of like am peeking out the window and I see Messi and the other players arrive. They have super fancy cars. And naturally, Messi did not come up to speak to me before training. And a little factotum was sent up to tell me that he would come after training. So at this point, training started at like 3. I've been there, remember, since 10. I've resorted to going to the bathroom and just like lapping water into my mouth out of the sink because I have not been given anything. That's nothing, you know. I'm like eating like wadded up paper towels, just chewing on paper just to trick myself. Like I'm starving. And then I didn't know what had happened at training that day. I found out later, but I could tell because I am an astute judge of character, John, as you know, that something bad had happened at training. I kind of saw the players trudging off with this look of there, but for the grace of God go I, you know, this kind of like, you know, they had seen something. I found out later that the something they had seen was a young player named Ibrahim Afellay had torn his ACL. And so I had, of course, was not allowed to watch training, so I didn't see any of this, but I could sense something was wrong. And that is one of those things that I think really affects players' moods because they know that all of them are one bad turn, one injury like that away from sitting out for a year, you know?
1: Yeah.
0: And maybe in like in the case of Ibrahim
1: and maybe never quite being the same.
0: Never quite being the same, exactly, which is precisely what happened to Afellay.
1: Yeah.
0: Anyway, at this point, it's past 6 p.m., so I've been there for a full working day, nothing to eat, super hot, and I'm not one to be dramatic, John, but I was basically being held prisoner at the Barcelona training ground by that point. That's how it felt. So finally, it's just before 7 p.m. when the world's greatest player finally walks in. We sit down at this table. It's this little silver table. There's 3 chairs. It's me across from Messi, and his publicist is kind of in the middle. And so begins the world's worst interview. It's like he batted me away. Like I can't remember what I asked him, but he's like, he gave me this look like he'd rather be at the dentist. I mean, and just looking at me and I'm like disheveled and sweaty. My shirt was a normal size at the beginning of the day, but after like, you know, 8 hours of being held hostage at the Barcelona training ground in like a hot September day, the shirt was just stuck to me. And I asked him my first question, and he said this thing, and I'm going to imitate an Argentine accent. He said, che, pero me han preguntado eso tantas veces, which is basically like, dude, I've been asked this so many times. Like, you could, like, he's rolling his eyes, and like, and I'm just
1: oh,
0: like,
1: God.
0: And it got worse from there. It just got worse. Like, I realized that something bad has happened at training. I realized that he's not interested in speaking with me. He doesn't know what a GQ is or what a Vogue
1: right.
0: is. He doesn't give a shit. He doesn't care. He's just like this weird guy who's all sweaty is sitting here, you know, he's like been waiting for me for 8 hours like a freaking stalker. And now he's asking me dumb questions that I've been asked before. And, you know, so he's just being monosyllabic. And at the end of it, it's just like, it's just devastating. You know, basically the publicist just kind of calls time on it and it's done. The publicist can sense my humiliation, which is actually manifesting as physical pain. Like at this point, it's just like this is the worst reporting experience of my life, possibly one of the most humiliating experiences of my life at all, you know, the whole of it. Needless to say, I wrote my draft and then got a very efficient, carefully worded email from my editor saying that the article was not going to be published and that I could kindly take my kill fee and go away.
1: Brutal.
0: Yeah.
1: I don't know how to ask this delicately, but like even on his best day, Lionel Messi is pretty at arm's length when it comes to interviews. And in retrospect, there is something charming about the fact that you thought you were going to get the real Lionel Messi.
0: Yeah. I mean, you know, he batted me aside like I was, you know, a third tier defender and went on with his life. And so here I am thinking, man, we're going to vibe on this because we are both, you know, have this like deep emotional and deep intellectual understanding of the game. And what basically what he was telling me was like, no, You're down here, and I'm up here.
2: Danielle and John's show is called The Away End, which is a soccer podcast about the run-up to the World Cup made by two people who really like books. Emmanuel Joachim produced this version for our show.

0: Our program was produced today by me and edited by David Gestenbaum. 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Thanks as always to our boss, Ira Glass. You know, at his own wedding recently, he decided it would be funny to start his vows by saying, "It's this American wife." Nobody laughed.
1: It was just beginning to dawn on me that this was the wrong way to start my marriage.
0: I'm Ike Sriskandaraja. Ira Glass will be back next week. More stories of This American Life.

I don't know about you, but all I can think of when I listen to that song is a beachscape. Beach umbrellas parked on where else? A sunny beach. And it's not even a place, like a real place. It's a graphic. It's like a painting almost. Same image comes to my head every time. Old Cape Cod. I can taste the salt. Hey, it's 7:33 in the p.m. It's 71 unbelievable degrees out there. We'll talk about that a little bit later. And this is the G-Spot for the next couple of hours. And I'm going to start off with the community calendar.

Hey, today's Wednesday, June 10th. And people who are celebrating birthdays today include Debbie Dinkins, Josh Geeter, Tim Toomey, John Yankee, Joni and John Knowles, Doug Phillips, Frederick Lowe, and Sean Pine. Just to name a couple. Happy birthday, y'all. The Telluride Historical Museum announces its upcoming 2026-2027 annual exhibit. It's called Moments That Made U.S. San Miguel Stories. 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Hey, kick off the summer at Rico Trails Alliance membership fiesta and community dinner. 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Rain or shine, probably going to be shine. And you can enjoy yard games, silent auction, door prizes, and more. If you're not a current RTA member, you can purchase your RTA membership at the Fiesta or at ricotrailsalliance.org. Hey, dance and sing with the Telluride Gold Kings at a free show at the historic Sheridan Bar. That's happening tomorrow, Thursday, June 11th, from 6 to 8. There's a lot going on June 11th from like 5 to 9. Take your pick. Here's some more. Groove with Apre Nova at the Mountain Lodge tomorrow, Thursday, June 11th from 6 to 9, and also Friday, June 12th. You can do that with brothers Oliver and Max Henry. They're playing music from 6 to 9. Beyond the Groove Productions and the Telluride Mountain Village Owners Association, also known as TMVOA, They are going to present Jay Plank and the Bernese Rescue Band. That's happening on Friday, June 12th. Whew, giving June 11th a break. June 12th, 5 to 7. It's this week's Music on the Green concert series. And that happens at the Reflection Plaza in Mountain Village. The Telluride Dance Collective, TDC, and Paul Martz presents Mass Movement. That's happening Friday, June 12th at 7 p.m. at the Palm Theater. This year, TDC and Paul Martz are excited to include Paul Martz Dance as an additional partnership, providing programming that invites local youth to participate in an intergenerational performance experience. I like the sound of that. Hey, there's going to be a gathering to celebrate the life and birthday of Joanne Rauterbusch. That's happening Saturday, June 13th. And that's happening at Town Hall over there in Norwood. It's going to take place from noon to 4 p.m. And of course, all are welcome. And spread the word if you know Rowdy or knew Joanne. Where's the Joan? Hard to say with that. Music on the Mesa in Norwood. It's a free summer concert series. Music on the Mesa in Norwood, that is. They present Wolf Jet and their Cosmic Mountain Music at the San Miguel County Fairgrounds. That's happening this Saturday, June 13th. Gates are at 4:30. The show is at 7. There's going to be food. There's going to be vendors. There's going to be Kid Zone. There's going to be yard games. And there's going to be a cash bar to get you in the mood. The Town of Mountain Village Police Department, the San Miguel County Office of Emergency Management, and the Telluride Fire Protection District present Fire and Ice Cream, an afternoon of wildfire education in Mountain Village. That's happening Sunday, June 14th. The event's going to be held from 3 to 5
and it's going to feature what else? Free ice cream. There's also going to be live music and some informational tables from regional partners. That's it for the community calendar, and if you missed anything or need some dates or times or anything like that, you can go to koto.org and it's all right there on our webpage. Okay, the weather. Before we get to the weather, there is an additional red flag warning that's happening for today, up to 10 p.m. today, and there's also a fire weather watch tomorrow. So the U.S. National Weather Service has issued a red flag warning and a fire weather watch for today and tomorrow due to gusty winds, low relative humidity, and dry fuels. Warnings are in effect for all of San Miguel County and most of the western slope. You can expect widespread critical fire weather conditions through the rest of the week and into next week with continued hot, dry, and windy weather. Outdoor burning is prohibited. And if you want more information, you can go to weather.gov/GJT for more information on stage one fire restrictions. Okay, be careful out there, y'all. You know what I'm talking about. Especially with this wind and dry, bad. Okay, weather. I just told you about the red flag warning that's happening until tonight, and the fire watch until looks like Friday. So tomorrow, Friday, fire weather watch. Low of 46 tonight, high of 68 tomorrow, and sunny. Low of 46 again tomorrow, high of 72 on Friday, and sunny. Low of 50 on Friday night, mostly clear. And then a slight chance of showers, and showers are likely into the weekend. So Saturday into Sunday, chance of showers, and then showers are likely on Sunday. Let's see what they're saying. They don't give a percentage, but they do say likely. So there's that. Okay. That's the weather. Hot and dry next couple of days. And hopefully, yeah. I hate to say it's going to rain on the weekend, but it could rain on the weekend. And yeah, throw a jacket on and play outdoors anyway. Incredibly beautiful out there today. Oh man. It is just ridiculous. It's killing me to be inside. If you're listening to the radio, I hope you're outside. Just saying. I'm going to start out mellow. Not with that song. I'm going to start out with this song. Start out mellow, and we're going to get into it a little bit later on. And maybe a shout out to Birthday Girl at the top of the hour.

Richard Swift. Dirty Jim. That's a good tune. You know, I don't think I knew that song was by Richard Swift for a long, long time. I thought it was by someone like the Parquet Courts or someone in the Parquet Courts, because there's blood bleeding over in those sounds, in my ears anyway. Before that, we heard from Pete Molinari doing some self-contemplation. Jim, capital letters, Jim with Phoenix before that. Adam Torres before that with Juniper Arms, and I have no idea how Adam Torres hit those high notes. I mean, that was that falsetto song, Juniper Arms. Like, woof. Yeah, impressive there. We heard Daniel Pemberton. That was the musical bed under the community calendar. He's done a lot of soundtrack stuff, Daniel Pemberton. And at the bottom of the last half hour, that was Patty Page starting us off with Old Cape Cod. This is the G-Spot. I'm here on an incredibly gorgeous drop dead, like, what the heck, Wednesday evening. Hope you're having a great one. Hope you're doing something fun. Hope you're outside enjoying this breezy evening. It's a gorgeous one, man. Still, it's 69 degrees out there. Funny that. 8:01 the PM. This is KOTO FM in Telluride, and the Kook, KOOK, down there in the Ridgeway, Ouray Zone. I'm here for another hour and a half, and I got some great music coming your way, and I got a dedication coming up right now to a special birthday girl. You might know her as Sarah Calicott. You might know her as Sarah C. You might know her as Lou's mom. You might know her as the best thing to happen to Ofer in a long time. This is going out to you, Sarah C. I couldn't remember any of the songs that I said I was going to play for you, so I picked this one instead. Happy birthday. We love you. And by we, I mean everyone in the universe. This one's for you.

afraid of you.

gonna break in here over the Kraftwerk and let you know that it's Last Light on Ajax. Probably got about, I don't know, 10 or 15 more minutes of the Last Light hitting the peaks. It's 8:27 in the PM. These are the longest days of the year. Most beautiful days of the year. Enjoy them while you got them.

the baddest, the meanest and greatest. 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The bed in the battle, the east in the vandal, the illest, the sickest, that threaten the devil. The shit that I'm talking, the image of damage. I'm blaming the bend and I'm bending the bend and I'm better and better in that fucking language. Stopping the shop, I'm a whole other package.

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I guess Westfield knows what I want. 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So I swipe left and figured out.

SoundCloud. All these side eyes are leaving me paralyzed. So I sit back and let it out.

Yeah, that was a fadeaway segue that I didn't really want to happen. I forgot to flip that switch. Anyway, that was Ghost Poet and Freak Show. Yeah, that's a wicked tune. It's 9 o'clock straight up here on KOTU FM in Telluride and KOOK down there in Ridgeway. This is the G-Spot with you on a wow drop dead Wednesday night. It's still 65 degrees out there at 9 o'clock. And since I've come into the studio at 7:30, we've gone from full-on sunshine to the sunset to the twilight, and now we're in the gloaming. 9 o'clock, and it's still not dark out. These are the days, folks. These are the days. I'm not sure why you moved to the San Juans and enjoy this so much, but I look outside and I know my reason. Hey, before Ghost Poet, we heard from a bunch of different bands. And I'm going to go backwards in time. We heard from Adrian Casada with Keon Harold. We heard from Boy Toy. We heard Unloved, Porno for Pyros, BMSR, a.k.a. Black Moth Super Rainbow. We heard from Björk. We heard a cool... cool tune called Bubblin'. Ural Thomas and the Pain, groovy stuff called Dancing Dimensions. The Hierophants, Annika, Caroline Rose, some more BMSR, Gloria, and Jill Scott at the top of the last hour kicking it off. That song was going out to Sarah C. What a beautiful hour of music you provided with us, Sarah C. I don't know what you've been doing for the last hour, but you heard exactly where my head was. And that's where I've been. I've got another half an hour with you here on the airwaves. Here's what's happening in the next Earth's rotation here on KOTO and KOOK. We've got the Heavy Metal Happy Hour coming in at 9:30. And he'll take you to sleepy time tomorrow morning, 6 a.m. or maybe earlier. Who knows? Maybe a little later. Hard to say. 6 a.m. is 6-ish. Triple E, he's going to be here till 9 o'clock. He's going to be interrupted from 7 to 8 by Morning Condition from NPR and at 8 o'clock for the KOTO News Read broadcast. Did I say KOTO News? Yeah. Tongue twister. And at 9 a.m., I'm not sure who's going to be here at 9 a.m. tomorrow morning. Could be you if you're a licensed DJ and you know the right numbers. Anyway, I've got another half an hour with you. I've got some tunes picked out. Might even be in half an hour worth of music in there. Otherwise, I'm just going to make it up as I go along. Thanks for listening, everybody. So glad you're out there. So glad you're tuned into Community Radio.

I'm in the one-room apartment located in the basement under the Polish National Church. It used to be a club, and then a mental health outpatient clinic. Now I call it home. There's a king's

does he have a big one. Joining us for late afternoon tea in a four-way is my old next-door neighbor Jimbo and his wife, who is a chicken. Since I'm the only woman there with hands, I soon find myself fully occupied. I can't help but wonder how Jimbo and his wife had their baby, who had been sleeping next to us but has since fallen onto the floor. She must be able to change forms back and forth. And what about chicken pussy?

Hey, this is the G-Spot signing out. Stay tuned for Heavy Metal Happy Hour. Let me start that song at the beginning. Stay tuned for Heavy Metal Happy Hour. Love you all. See you next time.

Oh yeah, heavy metal happy hour here. Keeping up with this nail biter of an NBA Finals game. I won't give anything away as it's not officially over yet, but just seeing it's going back and forth between the Spurs and New York up at Madison Square Garden. But back here in Telluride, we're going to have a little metal mayhem for you as the bluegrass buzz is already starting about a week and a half, almost a week, before we welcome that crowd and festival to town. So I put an all bluegrass lineup together for you. Just kidding. I put the heaviest stuff I could find since we have last had time together. I'm going to start off with a little local Colorado slash Denver run, easing into it with some new wave from a Denver trio called Kroll Morning. This one's called If It Falls Apart.

All right, that was the latest from Denver Speed Freaks' Weaponizer, new single, Victory. Just came out on Saturday. They've been around for a while. They haven't put out proper full length since 2017's Lawless Age, but they are back. And that song is indicative of new music coming, I am told. Started out this heavy metal happy hour with Cruel Mornings, If It Falls Apart. That's from their debut album, Modern Tension, which came out on Friday. They're a trio based in Denver, been around for a couple years now. And one of their two synth players is Jeremy Lombardo, the son of the one Dave Lombardo of Slayer fame. So I thought that was pretty cool. Jeremy moved out to Denver a few years ago, and then naturally he's a drummer, and then he got hooked up with this project. Now he's playing kind of this dark wave stuff too. Then after that we had Beneath the Scythe from Denver Doom Lords Chemist, the second single coming out last month off of their new album, which is dropping tomorrow, self-titled. They are on the cover of Decibel magazine this month, and yours truly is quoted in the cover story. So that's cool. Check that out. Pick it up. Check it out online and listen to it. Now I'm going to get into some more new tunes here, including New Mastodon. It's the first new material since Brent Hinds passed away. It's called Your Ghost Again. Got to start off the run. Then we have some Fume of Mouth and the return of Iron Rig. And then we get into some more dirty speed metal from across the pond. First up, Your Ghost Again from Mastodon.

That was a quick one. Just kind of like that first 30 here on Heavy Metal Happy Hour. Just want to take a moment to remind you that you are listening to Kodo Telluride and Kook Ridgeway. That's on 91.7, 89.3, 105.3, 100.3, 90.3, and online at koto.org. Before I talk about that last little run, got some housekeeping. Lost and found. No carpool for tonight. So dating back from the last week, got some Apple AirPods and a lavender keychain case here at Kodo. That was from the 3rd week ago. Then on the 6th, looks like Heather Blakem. Can't really read that handwriting, but Heather's black Samsung S21 is missing. If you have any that or any info, 970-209-7038, I believe. And then Sam Herman lost his keys for a Subaru Outback on the street above Siam, 970-708-1027. If you came across those. Then we got a lost brown Guess card holder, last seen at the bus stop by the school. It belongs to Martha Sylvia Avila Carlon. I believe I'm saying that right. Call Julia, 970-708-8529. If you came across that. One more thing from earlier this week. Bridget Moncada's Discover card is here at the Kodo office. Bridget, if you're hearing this, or if someone who knows Bridget is hearing this, come on down for that. Well, that last song you heard was from the Swedish speed metal band Eternal Evil. It's called Eyes of Wrath, off of their latest album, Forever Feared, that came out in the last month. Started off the run with some new Mastodon, Your Ghost Again, a standalone single, and their first since losing guitarist Brent Hines in a hit-and-run drunk driving accident last August, and it is dedicated to him. And honestly, it has a pretty old-school Mastodon sound to it, kind of Crack the Sky era. I'm digging it. And then we had the latest from Fuming Mouth, A Blaze of Nihilism. That's off their upcoming album, The Ringing Bell, which will be out on July 17th. Then we had Iron Reagan, latest. It's the return of the crossover Kings from Richmond. The short burst I played was called God Don't Like It, off of their newest EP, Demonetization, which they released on streaming yesterday before the physical comes out September 18th. Diving right back into the good and fast stuff, we have the latest from Phantom out of the mausoleum. Then we have some new Meshuggah and Dimmu coming up next.

Oh, yeah, some heathen black metal from Atlanta, Georgia. That was Epicoros, Black Sun Eclipse, standalone single, came out earlier this week, and a new one that I just uncovered. Start off that run with Out of the Mausoleum from Phantom. They are the Mexican speed metal band that I'm a big fan of. Definitely played a lot of their stuff on here before. That single just came out this week as well. Then we had a new old Meshuggah song, Shed. It's the remastered version in honor of the 20th anniversary of Catch 33. I'm not even going to try to pronounce this next song title. It is a Norwegian saying that translates to wolf debt / blood guilt. That is a new single off of Dimmu Borgir's latest record, Grand Serpent Rising, came out within the last month. And I did have a chance to listen to the whole thing. That was the lead single. And it is pure Norwegian symphonic epic black metal. Glad to see that they are still around and still doing it. Getting down to the final run here on Heavy Metal Happy Hour. And just like that last song, I have some more that recently landed on my radar. We're going to start this off with one from Thor's Hammer.

That was Thy Bitter Woe by Dusk off their 1995 album Majestic Thou in Ruin. They're from Green Bay, Wisconsin, but just uncovered them recently. Same with Thor's Hammer. They were a short-lived death doom band out of Seattle. I played the title track of their 1995 album, Duma Dog's Nut. It's me speaking Norwegian and Swedish again. Translates to Doom's Night. And then we had A Dirge for the Rotten Throats. What a great, great song title. That was from the band Choir. They're a black metal band from Singapore, actually. Off their 2023 album, Songs for a Tarnished World. And then we had Deity of Molten Iron by the Richmond, Virginia death metal band Left Cross from their 2023 album, Upon Desecrated Altars. And we had some Danish death metal and Kaoshan. It's actually a Chinese word to me that means heaven facing. The song was Adiposir, Feast. Adiposir is the technical term for corpse wax, which is a bodily secretion that happens post-mortem. The more you know. We're basically getting to the end here. That was the last of the harsh stuff. For the last time, I'm going to mention that you are listening to Heavy Metal Happy Hour here with Speedwolf on Kodo Telluride and Kook Ridgeway. It's 91.7, 89.3, 105.3, 100.3, 90.3, and online at koto.org. We're going to wrap up this rendition on a more serious and somber note, as this last song serves as a tribute to one of my best friends who we lost last month suddenly. I'm sure many of you here knew and loved him too. Barrett Bearcat Hubrickson. We celebrated him on May 28th. And I'm sure many of you were there as well. But I'm going to play this one for Bearcat. Sign off and turn it over to DJ Otto.

You're in tune with KOTO Telluride and KOOK Ridgeway. Also, KOTO Translators, K287 CC Placerville, K207 AS Telluride and Pandora, K262 DL Norwood, and K207 AU Ophir.

0: Digger Bernie.
1: I'll have to get the words.
0: Digger Bernie.
2: Digger Bernie. Digger Bernie.

0: they speak up to spend the sound around so they can hear themselves playing, you know.
1: Well, can you turn it off, please?
0: Yeah, okay.
2: Turn the PA off.
0: Because I think the instruments themselves won't carry that far.
2: Yeah. Well, no, the thing is, at the moment, we can hear it on the conduit street.
0: Yeah.
3: Yeah, because the studios,
0: they've been recorded in the studios, and they've just at least.
4: Running!
5: Are you all ready? Yes. Okay, are we rolling?
6: Yeah.
5: Okay.

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Coach. I'm just kidding. It's just the radio, guys. Come on. Koto Telluride Community Radio. It's Ed Helms. I live in New York City, so I can make avalanche jokes.

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1: Want to take him a little bit?

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1: Yeah, man.
0: Ivory have a new song. Well, not a new song. He have this song you want to do. Ivory, you want to
2: do? Yeah, we're going to do this old song about Shake, Rattle, and Roll.
0: Give us the tempo.
3: What key you want to do then?
0: What key?
2: C.
0: Want to do it in C? 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

Good morning, Telluride. Straight up 6 a.m. It is May 11th, 2026 AD. Happy Thursday, everyone. I'm Triple E. This is KOTO Telluride, KOOK Ridgeway. Appreciate you tuning in this morning. Currently 43 degrees here at the Purple House on Pine. Looks like we're going to have a high around 70 today. Just gorgeous out, nice and sunny. Get out, enjoy that. Alright, hope everyone's getting up on the right side of the bed here. We're just going to kick it off with a little John Denver.

had Something Fine, Jackson Browne, and Gordon Lightfoot before that. Kicked it off with a little John Denver. I'm Triple E. Of course, this is KOTO Telluride. Slight correction, though. I think I opened up saying it was May 11th, and of course, it is June 11th, so I'm just getting older. Time goes by a little bit faster, so. But be assured, it is June 11th, 2026. And of course, it's Thursday. All right. Just a little correction there. Yeah. Sometimes I get my months backwards a little bit. Like I said, time goes by fast when you're having fun, that's for sure. All right, we're going to keep it rolling here. Let's go with a little Joni Mitchell.

Crosby, Stills, and Nash. All right. For that, we had Joni Mitchell in there. Little Cat Stevens. I'm Triple E. This is KOTO Telluride. KOOK Ridgeway. Let's see. Top of next hour, I got your morning edition coming at you. Followed by some local news. And then, of course, I'll be back with a little more music. And then it's kind of a surprise after that. I don't think Jumpin' Joey D is going to make it in studio. The one and only Jumpin' Joey D will be out today. So you have a surprise DJ at that time. It's going to be good, though, so stay tuned for that. Here's a little something for my honey bear. Jim Croce, Roller Derby Queen.

course, that's the one and only Bob Dylan. That little town's Van Zandt. Before that, I'm Triple E. KOTO Telluride. KOOK Ridgeway. Let's see, we can keep it rocking here. Oh, maybe I'll play some Grateful Dead. This is Box of Rain. We could definitely use some rain in our box here, so it's fitting. Here's the Grateful Dead.

All right, that of course was Led Zeppelin. Got a little Jeff Beck in there. I'm Triple E, this is KOTO Telluride. Almost about 15 minutes till the top of the hour. Just a few birthday announcements today for June 11th. Gene Wilder has a birthday. Adrienne Barbeau. Joe Montana, Mary Duff, Roberta Peterson, Hillary White, Michael Johnson, Billy Nelson, Teddy Guest, Bruce Erickson, and of course, Jacques Cousteau. Happy birthday to all of them and to everyone else that's enjoying a birthday today. It's a little announcement here. Today, Telluride Historic Museum announces its upcoming 2026-2027 annual exhibit, Moments That Made Us, San Miguel Stories, a special exhibition during the American 250 Colorado 150 commemoration. Head to the Historic Museum today, Thursday, June 11th, from 5 to 8 p.m. for an opening reception. It's free and open to the public. That should be pretty cool. Speaking of history, some cool things kind of happened on this day. June 11th, 1776, the Continental Congress formed a committee including Thomas Jefferson, John Adams, and Benjamin Franklin to draft the Declaration of Independence. All right. See what happened there. Also on this day in 1962, three inmates, Frank Morris and brothers John and Clarence Anglin, executed the infamous daring escape from the high-security Alcatraz Penitentiary. The only attempt in the prison's history where inmates successfully left the island and were never definitively found. Maybe they made it across, right? All right, also in this day, in 1982, of course, Steven Spielberg, his beloved science fiction classic film, E.T. the Extraterrestrial, was released in theaters. Hence the theme song. All right, I remember standing in line and going to that and actually seeing that in the movie theater. Great movie. Not sure if it's a little dated now. I haven't seen it for a while, but might have to watch that again. All right. I'm Triple E. This is KOTO Telluride, Colorado. Got a little Rodney Crowell for one of my friends. This is Earthbound.

That's Eric Clapton. I'm Triple E. This is KOTO Telluride, KOK Ridgeway. Just about 43 degrees. Here is your morning edition.

0: Good morning. Never mind the ceasefire. The U.S. attacked Iran, and President Trump said it's because Iran is taking too long to negotiate. The Secretary of Defense talked of negotiating with bombs. It's Morning Edition from NPR News. What makes lawmakers reluctant to approve a surveillance law? I'm Leila Fadel.
1: And I'm Steve Inskeep. The rule authorized spying overseas. Congress was close to renewing it until the president chose an inexperienced intelligence chief. Also, SpaceX plans for an IPO. And the World Cup starts today. We meet the captain for Team USA, and we teach you how to talk about soccer. Terms like nutmeg and parking the bus. The founding fathers could hardly have imagined such language. They took on writing a Declaration of Independence on this day, June 11th in 1776. Pursue happiness. The news is next.
2: Live from NPR News in Washington, I'm Corva Coleman. President Trump says the U.S. will be hitting Iran, quote, very hard tonight. He wrote online last hour, the U.S. has fired on Iran for two nights in a row already. Iran has attacked nearby U.S. allies. The Pentagon also says U.S. forces have disabled three oil tankers in the Gulf of Oman. The Indian government says three Indian sailors died after U.S. forces fired on the vessel they were aboard in the Gulf of Oman. NPR's Dia Hadid has more.
3: In the most serious incident, U.S. Central Command said it had disabled an oil tanker in the Gulf of Oman. The Palau flag set abello. It said the vessel was attempting to transport oil from Iran in violation of an American blockade. It was unclear if U.S. forces made any attempt to rescue the distressed sailors or seek help for them. The Indian Foreign Ministry said in a statement that Omani rescue crews saved 21 sailors from the vessel. Another three sailors died. The Indian Foreign Ministry also summoned the American diplomat Jason Meeks to lodge a protest over the targeting of the ship. Millions of Indian nationals work in the Gulf, while thousands work as commercial sailors in the Gulf area. At least 12 Indian nationals have died or gone missing in the latest Mideast war. Dia Hadid, NPR News.
2: Analysts have been reviewing the latest report on consumer inflation. It rose a little more than 4% in May compared to the same time a year ago. Most of the increases were in gas and energy costs linked to the war in Iran. Economist Claudia Saab was formerly with the Federal Reserve. She says that consumers are feeling real pain.
4: When we go to the store, we pay prices. We don't pay inflation, right? And so it doesn't, you know, oh, it's been a whole bunch of one-off events. Well, yes, that's true. And I think that for policymakers, that's important in how they respond. But the reality of where you are at the other end of this, the price levels quite a bit higher than what we would have expected 5 years ago. And wages haven't kept up with that.
2: She spoke to NPR's Morning Edition. NPR has obtained a letter from ICE to members of Congress. It provides insight into the agency's data collection practices on protesters. NPR's Jude Jaffe Block has more.
5: Former acting director of ICE Todd Lyons has denied his agency has a database of protesters. Lyons recently departed his post, but after Florida Congressman Maxwell Frost and other Democrats posed additional questions earlier this year, Lyons wrote a response back in April that NPR is the first media outlet to review. The letter indicates that ICE gives itself wide latitude to collect biographic and biometric data on people who agents believe are threatening officer safety or impeding operations. Civil liberties advocates say it's the clearest official acknowledgement yet that ICE may be routinely gathering and preserving information on protesters and observers who are not arrested. Jude Jaffe Block, NPR News.
2: You're listening to NPR. There's been a second night of riots in Northern Ireland. Calls to violence have been amplified online by far-right social media accounts. This is after a stabbing in Northern Ireland's capital, Belfast, earlier this week. The suspect in the attack is a refugee from Sudan. NPR's Lauren Freyer reports from London.
6: Masked men with hit lists and Molotov cocktails have been going door to door in parts of East Belfast, hunting for foreigners or people of colour in what the United Kingdom's Minister for Northern Ireland calls racist thuggery. A black nurse and a two-month-old baby are among those evacuated to safety. Billionaire ex-owner Elon Musk is one of those sharing anti-immigrant material online. Belfast Police Chief Constable John Boucher urged people to ignore such posts.
7: Stop looking at this nonsense. Stop listening to these idiots. We will be going after them, the incitement that they've been doing.
6: Charred homes and torched cars are reminiscent of what rival paramilitaries did to Belfast a generation ago, during 3 decades of Catholic-Protestant conflict known as the Troubles. Lauren Freyer, NPR News, London.
2: In the U.S., the New York Knicks beat the San Antonio Spurs 107-106 last night in Game 4 of the NBA Championships. The Knicks were down 29 points in the third quarter before storming back to win. The Knicks lead the series 3-1. In men's pro hockey, Game 5 of the Stanley Cup Final is tonight in Raleigh, North Carolina. The Carolina Hurricanes will host the Vegas Golden Knights. I'm Corva Coleman, NPR News.
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0: It's Morning Edition from NPR News. I'm Steve Inskeep.
1: And I'm Leila Fadel. Good morning. The U.S. unleashed another round of airstrikes against Iran Wednesday night.
0: President Trump said Iran was taking too long to negotiate. And this morning, he has seized attention with more threats of actions the president may or may not take, saying that he may hit Iran very hard tonight and threaten to take total control of the country's oil and gas industry in some manner. Iran has responded with its own fire. In a moment, we'll talk this over with retired General Joseph Votel. We begin with the facts as we know them now.
1: NPR's Greg Myrie is in Tel Aviv and joins me now. Good morning, Greg.
2: Hi, Leila.
1: Okay, so the ceasefire broken. It's the second straight night of U.S. attacks. What do we know?
2: Yeah, the U.S. targeted several sites along Iran's coast. These were military facilities in and around the Strait of Hormuz. These are the places where Iran fires missiles and drones at ships in the Gulf and neighboring Arab countries. U.S. Central Command said the U.S. operation began a little after midnight here in the region, and it lasted for nearly 4 hours. Now, toward the end of that, President Trump spoke with Fox News, said the U.S. had fired 49 Tomahawk missiles. There were also jet fighter planes involved. And he said this was taking place was because, as we just noted, Iran was taking too long to negotiate.
1: Okay, so at this point, is it headed for a resumption of a full-scale war?
2: Yeah, I'd hate to make a sort of definitive call on that right now, but this began a couple weeks ago with regular shooting incidents, and now we're seeing a significant fire in both directions. Just to recap the president this week, on Monday he told Iran and Israel to stop trading missile fire. He said he was close to a deal with Iran to end the war. Then an Iranian drone took down a U.S. Apache helicopter. Now we've had two consecutive nights of the U.S. and Iran trading fire, and Trump is saying more will be coming tonight if Iran doesn't reach a deal. So we're definitely moving up the escalation ladder.
1: Now, Iran has responded both nights with its own attacks. What are we learning about those strikes?
2: Yeah, Iran's Revolutionary Guard Corps said it fired on 18 U.S. sites in the region. It specifically named U.S. military bases in Kuwait and Bahrain and Jordan. So far, no reports of damage or casualties. And these three countries all have a sizable U.S. military presence, and we've seen Iran target them repeatedly.
1: President Trump also said the U.S. was helping oil tankers slip past the Iranian blockade in the Strait of Hormuz. How significant is that?
2: Yeah, Trump described this as a secret mission that began last month and has helped more than 200 ships go through the strait.
3: You know, we've been taking out millions of barrels of oil. Nobody knows it. You know who doesn't know about it? Iran until right now.
2: Well, that's probably not accurate. You know, this was not all that secret. Ship monitoring groups have been tracking oil tankers. There have been multiple media reports. And even by Trump's own account here, we're talking fewer than 10 ships a day. And remember, before the war, 100 ships or more a day were going through the strait.
1: Now, the U.S. has its own naval blockade. What's happening there?
2: Yeah, Central Command said the U.S. fired and disabled a tanker near the Strait of Hormuz as it was attempting to transport oil from Iran. Second day in a row this has happened. But here's the broader point. The U.S. is trying to get oil tankers from friendly Arab countries out of the Gulf and block ships going to and from Iran. If you add up the numbers, they seem to be in the U.S. favor. But overall, we're still talking about a relatively small number compared to the pre-war shipping traffic.
1: NPR's Greg Myrie in Tel Aviv. Thank you, Greg.
2: Sure thing, Leila.
0: General Joseph Votel is on the line. Before his retirement, he led the U.S. Central Command, which covers the region, including Iran, and he is now at the Washington-based Middle East Institute. General, good morning. Welcome back.
4: Good morning, Steve. Good to be with you.
0: Are we simply back at war?
4: I don't think we've returned to full-scale operations, but I think the actions over the last 72 hours show that the conflict is actually becoming a little more unstable, where exchanges are more routine and thus more dangerous. So the ceasefire is no longer kind of the stabilizing mechanism that it was earlier in the conflict, and it's not really a break on escalation. And of course, direct U.S. And Iranian strikes are now becoming normalized, which lowers the threshold and gives the opportunity for greater escalation.
0: Some of the earlier U.S. strikes would seem to fit a pattern that's normal in a ceasefire. The U.S. feels Iran does something, so they strike back in what they say is a proportional way. That's kind of normal. But in the last 24 hours, this seems to have escalated in a different way, General, because we have the president saying we are striking them because we don't like how they're negotiating. They're taking too much time. We have Secretary Hegseth talking about negotiating with bombs. If you were still at Central Command and you heard that your civilian bosses wanted to, quote, negotiate with bombs, what advice would you give them?
4: Well, certainly there are still a lot of targets left in Iran that we could go after. But clearly I think what we would want to focus on is on Iran's ability to interact and interdict activities in the Straits of Hormuz. So certainly we'd go after coastal missile defense sites. We'd go after command and control locations. We'd go after ground control stations. We'd go after the Iranian Republican Guard Navy capabilities in terms of their fast boats they can use for mining, and really try to disrupt that. And I think in order to send a broader message, if this is the approach we're taking to the regime, I think you actually have to go deeper. I think one of the things we've seen in the last 24 hours is that these Tomahawk strikes, some of these were impacting relatively close to Tehran, which again is really focused on sending a very, very clear message. So there's a lot of things we can do, but my concern would be mostly on their ability to, create an unsafe environment in the Straits of Hormuz.
0: No, well, let's talk about that. Iran says it has responded by firing at U.S. military bases. Does it strike you that Iran still has tremendous capability that it could deploy?
4: No, I'm not particularly struck by that. I mean, I think we certainly have done a lot of damage to the things that we know and we could see. But certainly Iran has had years and decades to prepare for this, so has a lot of that stuff protected. So the ability of them to roll that out. What I am kind of continued to be surprised by is by Iran's efforts to horizontally escalate this. A feature of all this is that U.S. bases and the partners across the region are really all remain under the threat envelope, and Iran is trying to demonstrate that there are real costs for them if they continue their support to the United States.
0: When you say horizontally escalate, I want to define that. You're saying in terms of the map, Iran is willing to spread this out, spread
4: That's
0: the
4: right.
0: pain to their neighbors,
4: That's
0: and
4: right.
0: that has surprised you as
4: That's
0: how
4: right.
0: far they're willing
4: Bahrain,
0: to go.
4: Bahrain, Jordan, Kuwait, yes, absolutely.
0: Do you have to, if you're the United States, think seriously about the concerns of those allies and not getting them in too much trouble as you escalate?
4: Well, of course, we have to always take into consideration the risk to our partners. They base us, they support us, they do all kinds of things for us. So that has to be a consideration. That said, we're kind of where we are right now, so we're going to have to work closely with our partners as we do this. I think the fortunate thing is that our defenses have been pretty effective so far. Our defenses and their defenses, our Gulf partner defenses, have been pretty effective in defending against these drone and missile threats.
0: Just one other thing, we've got about 10 seconds left. If you're going to negotiate with bombs, does it seem that the United States will also have to escalate considerably to get to the point where the Iranian leaders would care?
4: I think that's right. I mean, we will have to demonstrate pain to the leadership. They have to absorb what's going on.
0: General Votel, thanks so much.
4: Great. Good to be with Steve.
0: Retired General Joseph Votel, former head of U.S. Central Command.
1: The trial of the man accused of setting the fire that ultimately became the Palisades Fire is underway in Los Angeles. Steve Futterman, who was in the courtroom, reports that two very different views were presented by the prosecution and defense during opening statements on Wednesday.
5: The prosecution case is straightforward. Government attorneys say 29-year-old Jonathan Rinderknecht was lonely, agitated, angry at the world. He was also a bit obsessed with fire, repeatedly listening to this French rap song.
6: J'ai pas dormi, j'ai qu'une barre, j'ai l'impression que je suis nulle part, je me sens pas comme la plupart.
5: The performer sings about general despair. This is the Jonathan Rinder Kanesh that prosecutors said in opening statements intentionally set a fire minutes into the new year on January 1st, 2025. That fire would eventually smolder underground and a week later resurface as the deadly Palisades fire. The prosecution told jurors Rinder Kanesh was the only one in the area where the fire started. On the other side, the defense, in its opening statement, agreed that Rinder Kanesh was in the area when the fire began, but it had a much different explanation about why he was there. Defense attorney Steve Haney said his client wanted to see New Year's Eve fireworks, and that was also the defense's explanation for the cause of the fire, errant fireworks. When the first key witness, Bureau of Alcohol, Tobacco, Firearms, and Explosives Special Agent Michael Montevadani took the stand, he read from exchanges just days before the fire between Rinder Kanesh and ChatGPT. Rinder Kanesh was upset with his parents and with a woman he had a previous relationship with. In one exchange, he says, "Why am I angry all the time? There is like this pressure on me to do something." Defense attorney Haney says the prosecution is trying to make his client look awful to the jury.
7: I don't believe the evidence will show that he was obsessed with fire and that this was some type of act of rebellion. I just don't think that the government's going to be able to establish that at trial. They'll try hard to make Jonathan look as negative as they possibly can because they don't have any evidence of arson.
5: The biggest battle in this trial, however, is likely to be over the cause of the fire. The prosecution continues to say it was arson. The defense continues to say it was fireworks. Testimony continues today. If found guilty, Rinder Kanesh faces up to 45 years in prison. For NPR News, I'm Steve Futterman in Los Angeles.
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1: Let's start with the most urgent issue facing America today. 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
4: And I'm Steve Inskeep. The United States opens its run in the World Cup with a game tomorrow in Los Angeles. And the man wearing the captain's armband is Tim Ream, a defender who's coming to the end of a long career. NPR's Becky Sullivan has his story.
5: Tim Ream isn't afraid of microphones or reporters or TV cameras. No matter the prompt, he's always ready with an articulate and thoughtful response. So the other day, it was a bit out of the ordinary for him to be speechless.
6: I am not sure what to say.
5: U.S. men's national team head coach Mauricio Pochettino had just announced that Ream would be the team captain in this World Cup.
6: This is more than a dream, you know, come true.
5: Ream is the grizzled veteran of this U.S. national team. These days, his blonde hair is always pulled back into a man bun. At 38, he's nearly 7 years older than the next oldest guy on the team. That gives him a level of experience and maturity, his coach says, that made him an obvious choice for captain.
7: He's amazing, no? He's so lucky that to have a player like him with his personality and his character involved and helping the young players and the player also that have less experience.
5: Ream grew up in St. Louis, surrounded by a family who played. He's old enough to remember the 1994 World Cup, the last time the U.S. hosted the tournament, as he recalled on a U.S. soccer podcast last year.
8: It was always, you know, at 7, 8, 9, oh, like, it'd be great, and you're in the backyard and you're playing what we called at the time was World Cup, and you're crossing a ball in from a corner, and it's like the last kick of the game, and you're in your backyard and trying to finish the playoff.
5: In 2010, he was drafted by the New York Red Bulls, and soon enough, he was making his presence as a defender known, as heard here on ESPN.
9: Donovan's got an empty net. Can he get it there? Donovan! Cleared by Ream. He didn't put enough pace on it. Tim Ream made a huge play.
5: Before long, England came calling. He played for Bolton, then Fulham, London's oldest professional soccer club. Meanwhile, for the U.S. national team, Ream had his first call-up in 2010, but he got passed over for the 2014 World Cup team. Then the U.S. failed to qualify for the tournament in 2018. Still, Ream never lost sight of that dream.
10: Tim is an amazing American story of perseverance.
5: Greg Berhalter was coach of the national team at the time. It was his job to evaluate all of the American talent. Ream was playing so well, he said last week, that it forced his hand.
10: You know, the type of games he was playing were very physical games. You know, they had big strikers, and it was somewhat difficult. But as his team got promoted and moved to the Premier League, you started to see the best of Tim Ream. You know, he put himself in a position where we couldn't leave him off the team.
5: At the 22 World Cup in Qatar, Ream started all four U.S. games. He was 35 then, a dad of three. Already, the steady veteran presence anchoring what was then a very young U.S. team. Now, 4 years later, all of them have grown together.
8: It's like watching my kids. Like, you watch them and you speak to them and you're kind of having the same conversations that you're having with your 11 and your 9-year-old and your 6-year-old. But then at the same time, it's like they're a little bit more grown up, but then they start to really grow up. And, It teaches you how to just be, right? And be the person that they need.
5: U.S. goalkeeper Chris Brady is 22 years old. He was only six when Ream turned pro. He says he could tell from his very first call-up that Ream was a leader.
8: Off the field, I think it's clear, like, he's the guy people look up to. Like, he's the guy who's been there and done that. And he's the guy with all the experience.
5: Ream has since moved back to the States. He now plays for Charlotte FC, where he was recently asked, has he thought much about this possibly being his last season of professional soccer?
8: We'll see what happens after. I'm solely focused on the here and now, the World Cup, and then finishing the year out, and then we see what happens.
5: When Pochettino named Ream captain, he was clear to say this wasn't a guarantee that Ream would start for the U.S. or even that he'd play. But it is almost certain that Ream will see the field tomorrow when the U.S. takes on Paraguay in their World Cup opener. Becky Sullivan, NPR News, Los Angeles.
3: After hearing about the Team USA soccer captain, some of us might fall into the same trap as the original Ted Lasso character. Jason Sudeikis played an American football coach who takes a job with an English soccer

0: for all four quarters, okay?
1: Two halves.
0: What's that?
1: Two halves.
0: Okay, halves.
2: If you're going to a watch party and don't want to sound like that, we have a guide to the lingo. And we'll start with an easy one. Is it soccer or football?
3: When football or soccer was in its infancy and was played in English private schools, and to differentiate it from rugby football, they'd call it soccer.
4: Hmm. Tom Lutz is a sports editor for The Guardian, US.
3: So actually, if you're saying soccer, some people may say you're being an idiot, but actually, you may be being more genuine than the average fan.
4: What about the dreaded offside rule? And note that I said offside, not offsides.
3: When the ball is played through to an attacker, you need to have at least two people between you and the goal. And that can be a defender and a goalkeeper, two defenders.
4: Now, you might be frustrated by players throwing themselves to the ground. Just don't call it flopping, which Lutz says is more commonly used in basketball.
3: Diving, I'd say, is used more in soccer. I mean, it's kind of simulating like you've been fouled when you perhaps haven't been. If you want to kind of try and win a foul and you've been barely touched, you kind of dive to the ground, pretend you're in agony.
2: Oh, it hurts so much. Now let's take it up a level and throw in some of the game's more colorful terms, like squeaky bum time.
3: That is towards the end of the game, it's close and you're nervous about whether your team is going to win or not. And that comes from the legendary Man United manager, one of the greatest coaches of all time, Sir Alex Ferguson.
2: Fans squirming in their plastic stadium seats would make them squeak.
4: Another phrase you may hear is nutmeg.
3: Nutmeg is when you put the ball between a defender's legs. So you're running at them, you knock the ball between their legs and then run around the other side and carry on running. And it's kind of seen as being a nice little bit of skill. It's also seen as humiliating the opposing defender.
4: There's also parking the bus.
3: When you're trying not to concede a goal and you just put all your defenders in front of the goal, it's like parking a bus in front of the goal mouth.
2: The goal mouth. Anyway, go on.
4: Sounds like the perfect play for squeaky bum time. This is NPR News.
5: It's been a big year for the global girl group Cat's Eye, from viral songs and dances to awards and a memorable Coachella performance. But it hasn't been all smooth sailing.
6: We have become this like emblem of representation. It's come with a lot of pushback.
5: I'm Elsa Chang. My conversation with the group on All Things Considered from NPR News.

0: Live from NPR News in Washington, I'm Dave Mattingly. President Trump is threatening to seize control of Iran's oil and gas industries amid renewed attacks between the U.S. and Iran. Writing on Truth Social this morning, the president pledged to take Iran's oil hub of Karg Island in the not-too-distant future. Shortly after that, the president questioned whether the American people would support the move.
1: I don't know that America has the stomach for it, to be honest with you. You're going to make a fortune, but I don't know that America has the stomach. I think they'd like to see us come home.
0: The president was speaking to Fox and Friends. The Trump administration is imposing new restrictions in response to recent outbreaks of Ebola and the Hanta virus. That's despite criticisms of lockdowns and other measures during the COVID-19 pandemic several years ago, as NPR's Rob Stein reports.
2: The administration has imposed mandatory quarantine orders and required guards be posted outside the homes of some of the passengers from the cruise ship at the center of the Hanta virus outbreak. Federal officials have also banned travelers from countries where Ebola is spreading from entering the U.S. and even barred Americans who catch the virus in Africa from returning to the U.S. for treatment. Critics say the moves are unnecessarily harsh and contradict the administration's opposition to the pandemic restrictions.
0: This is NPR News from Washington. Experts on the

0: Colorado River were on Capitol Hill yesterday, warning senators that time is running out for Western states to come up with a plan to preserve the water supply. Alex Hager with member station KJZZ reports.
1: The Senate Energy and Natural Resources Committee heard from federal water managers about the need to cut back on demand while major reservoirs shrink due to drought and climate change. Andrea Travnik with the Bureau of Reclamation says she'd prefer that state leaders agree on a plan for sharing the Colorado River, but
2: if they can't move their stakes to get closer, we are going to have to make the decision, and the federal government is prepared to do that.
1: The feds are likely to get sued by the states if they move forward with their own rules. The deadline for a new plan is about a couple months away, and states are letting a messy court battle get closer to becoming a reality. For NPR News, I'm Alex Hager in Phoenix.
0: The New York Knicks rallied from 29 points down last night to win Game 4 of the NBA Finals over the San Antonio Spurs. The final score was 107-106. The Knicks lead the series 3-1. The Men's World Cup Soccer Tournament kicks off today. There are a couple of group stage matches being played on day one, highlighted by Mexico against South Africa. That game's being played in Mexico City. The U.S. team begins play tomorrow night against Paraguay in Inglewood, California. I'm Dave Mattingly, NPR News, in Washington.

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1: It's Morning Edition from NPR News. I'm Steve Inskeep.
2: And I'm Leila Fadel. Good morning. One of the U.S.'s key spy tools is scheduled to expire tomorrow. It seemed like there was a deal last week for Congress to extend it for 3 years. Then President Trump nominated a housing agency director and self-described Twitter philanthropist to serve as acting director of national intelligence. Bill Pulte's appointment blew up the possible deal. NPR congressional reporter Eric McDaniel has been following all this, and he joins me now. Good morning, Eric.
3: Howdy.
2: So why did Bill Pulte's appointment have such a big impact on these spy power negotiations?
3: Look, a bipartisan group of lawmakers have always been concerned about this spy tool. It's called Section 702 of the Foreign Intelligence Surveillance Act and how it has been used to peruse Americans' electronic communications, all without a court warrant. And then came Pulte. President Trump named Bill Pulte, who's used his current post at the Federal Housing Finance Agency to undermine people the president sees as his enemies. That includes then Fed Chair Jerome Powell and Democratic Senator Adam Schiff of California. The idea that this man with no national security experience and a reputation as a partisan attack dog would run the entire U.S. surveillance apparatus has been a little too spicy for lawmakers, particularly Democrats. They're saying they're not on board, but even Republican Senate Majority Leader John Thune has expressed concerns, and the top Intel Committee Republican Tom Cotton refused to defend Pulte when asked by reporters about his qualifications.
2: Yeah, I mean, no Intel experience, no national security experience. What is Pulte's background?
3: He's the scion of a home-building fortune built by his grandfather. He also founded a private equity fund in his 20s, but he really rose to fame as what he calls the inventor of Twitter philanthropy. It was his bio on that platform for a while. And on the site, he built a 3 million follower account by offering money to people struggling to afford things like dinner or healthcare or dental work. In 2021, he said in an interview that he didn't like to talk about politics, that he'd never run for office. Behind the scenes, though, he and his wife had begun to give huge dollar amounts to help Republicans in elections. In the 2024 cycle alone, they gave about $1 million to GOP causes. And then after Trump won, Pulte was named the head of this federal housing finance agency. And now the president has big hopes for him as acting director of national intelligence.
2: What are those hopes?
3: Well, the office of the DNI, of the Director of National Intelligence, is supposed to help ensure the president gets objective, clear assessments of intelligence. This is to avoid failures that happened ahead of 9/11 and the Iraq War. But instead, Trump says he wants Pulte to start declassifying documents tied to the 2020 elections and continue to downsize staff at the agency. The president said in the Oval yesterday that despite congressional backlash, he's still backing Pulte to serve for now. And Leila, both the House and Senate are expected to try again on FISA renewal. Those votes are expected to fail unless something changes.
2: Okay, so if Trump sticks with Pulte and the FISA tool expires Friday, what happens?
3: Well, the intelligence collection can actually still continue. This is under a grandfathered authorization in the law that will apply for many months from now unless they renew it before then. But if the president doesn't back down or companies who provide the electronic communications to the government start refusing to cooperate with intelligence agencies, this could really become a problem. The government says FISA 702 is responsible for 60%+ of what goes into the president's daily brief.
2: That's NPR congressional reporter Eric McDaniel. Thank you, Eric.
3: Thank you.
1: Elon Musk's company SpaceX is getting ready to launch its IPO. The company is hoping to raise $75 billion, selling shares to the public. And if that works, it would make SpaceX, which hopes to send rockets to Mars, one of the biggest listed companies down here on Earth. NPR tech correspondent John Ruich is following this. John, good morning.
4: Good morning.
1: Okay, so what do you do with $75 billion?
4: Yeah, it's a lot of money. It would actually be a record. It's more than twice the size of the current record holder for an IPO, actually. Mm. And the number could be bigger. The company said it's expecting to sell about 556 million shares at $135 a piece. But that could change. And later today, we're going to know what the actual final price is. But it's a ton of money. And the main thing SpaceX wants to do with the money, in a word, is grow. Its IPO plan says the company wants to grow and develop its rocket business. They plan to grow Starlink, that constellation of communications satellites that they have.
1: Yeah.
4: And they're making a huge pivot into artificial intelligence. Earlier this year, SpaceX bought another Elon Musk company, xAI. The IPO prospectus says SpaceX plans to grow its AI computing infrastructure on Earth, deploy orbital AI data centers, and even develop and manufacture AI chips. So there is no shortage of ambition here.
1: In a company that is very closely identified with a single individual. So what is Elon Musk's role going to be?
4: He'll be front and center. He's the CEO and the chairman of the board. You know, the amount of shares that they're offering in this IPO is relatively small. It's only about 4% of SpaceX's shares. Musk owns a lot of them himself. And so after the IPO, he's going to have control of the board of directors. He's going to have more than 80% of the voting power of shareholders. And that means he calls the shots. Here's Michael Ewens, a professor of finance at the Columbia University Business School.
5: Whoever's buying into SpaceX knows they're basically investing in Elon Musk, his decision-making and where he wants to put resources.
4: You know, Musk is a guy who does what he wants, and people tend to have strong opinions about that, good or bad. He made Tesla the most valuable car company on Earth, for instance. But when he decided to lead Doge, President Trump's controversial cost-cutting and government efficiency team, Tesla's profits took a beating.
1: What other risks are there for investors here?
4: Well, this IPO this week is just one of three giant AI-related IPOs that are in the pipeline. Anthropic, which makes Claude, and OpenAI, which makes ChatGPT, have both filed paperwork with the government to get the process started. And there's opportunity and risk in all this. These three companies have had massive investments from private funds and institutions. The valuations are through the roof. And those early investors stand to make a lot of money with these IPOs. But these companies are not yet profitable. AI is a very young and a very fast developing field. I asked venture capitalist Songyi Yoon about it, and she said it's hard to tell whose technology will turn out to be the most useful, the most scalable, and who may one day become profitable.
6: We still are very early in terms of the innovation and technology development. There's a long way to go, which means it will be a very bumpy road.
4: The entry of these three companies into the broader stock market could make some waves. You know, the market's already on edge about the level of investment in AI without obvious paths to profit.
1: Yeah.
4: The Nasdaq, for instance, is down about 7% in June, led by tech companies. And going forward, these companies are all going to have to report publicly on their financials. So investors are going to get to assess for themselves these business models, and they may or may not like what they see.
1: It just blows my mind every time that these companies do not actually make a profit, but I guess people are ready to pay for them.
4: Yeah, I hear that the demand for this IPO is strong. I mean, we'll get final pricing later this afternoon. That's what we expect. Trading on the NASDAQ starts tomorrow under the ticker SPCX. And then further ahead, analysts think Anthropic and OpenAI could list sometime this fall.
1: NPR's John Ruich, thanks so much.
4: You bet.

0: The leader of Taiwan's opposition Nationalist Party is touring the U.S. this week with a message welcomed by mainland China. Zheng Lingwen joins us next time in Here and Now.
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2: Good morning, I'm Steve Inskeep. Here's what I missed going to bed early. But I just caught the highlights. The New York Knicks won Game 4 of the NBA Finals after trailing by 29 points. No team in finals history has ever won after falling so far behind. But the Knicks nailed one three-pointer after another, and the decisive shot was a three-pointer that missed. Knicks star Jalen Brunson took that shot. It bounced off the front of the rim, and then OG Anunoby tipped it in. It's Morning Edition.
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2: 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I'm Steve Inskeep.
4: And I'm Leila Faldin. For the first time in more than a decade, the number of people uprooted by conflicts around the world has fallen, and the number of refugees returning home is approaching record numbers, 14.7 million. That's according to a new report by the United Nations Refugee Agency. NPR's Michelle Kellerman takes a closer look.
5: The Office of the United Nations High Commissioner for Refugees, UNHCR, has been tracking the number of people forced to flee their homes for decades. Spokesman Chris Meltzer says this year the overall number of displaced people dropped from over 123 million to just under 118 million.
6: Since Syria and then Ukraine and then Sudan, every year a new record for the last 14, 15 years. And this is the first time that the number goes down a little. Sounds like good news, but it's unfortunately only half of the story.
5: Half the story, because the 14.7 million people who have returned to their homes in the past year face a mixed picture.
6: This time, many of them are people from Syria, for example, who are turning into a country that is destroyed, where the infrastructure is destroyed.
5: Or to Afghanistan, and not voluntarily, says David Miliband, who runs the International Rescue Committee, which aids refugees.
7: We're living in a world where refugees are being forced home from countries like Pakistan and Iran. They've been deported effectively, Afghans, back to Afghanistan. And once they get there, there's very little for them. Four in five returnees to Afghanistan have to skip a meal a day.
5: The United Nations envoy on Afghanistan, Georgette Gagnon, told the UN Security Council this week that Afghanistan can't handle this sudden population increase, which could include 2.8 million more this year.
8: Afghans are returning to communities and an economy that cannot fully reintegrate them.
5: And to a country run by the Taliban, who have stripped women and girls of their rights. The Trump administration has halted almost all refugee arrivals to the U.S., including from Afghanistan. The first Trump administration also restricted refugee admissions, but funded aid groups that were helping people displaced by war, says Jeremy Kneindike, head of the advocacy group called Refugees International.
9: Because the logic then was they didn't want people coming here, but that meant they would need to support them in the countries that were hosting them. It's been a real change this time with the closure of USAID and the decimation of the Refugee Bureau at the State Department. Now it's sort of the worst of both worlds.
5: Kneindike says there used to be an implicit bargain that rich countries would support poor countries who are hosting refugees.
9: That bargain is now breaking, and it's being broken first and foremost by the cuts in U.S. assistance.
5: The State Department says it's pleased to see people returning to their home countries and says this should be the norm. In a statement to NPR, a spokesperson writes, "The era of mass and illegal migration is over. The era of remigration has begun." But David Miliband says the numbers tell a different story.
7: By any stretch, the numbers of refugees are about twice the level they were a decade ago. And that reflects the disordered world that we're living in.
5: With conflict still uprooting people and UN agencies underfunded. Michelle Kellerman, NPR News, the State Department.

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1: I'm Layla Faldin.
2: And I'm A. Martinez. This week, Nithya Raman, the progressive Los Angeles City Council member, edged out reality TV star Spencer Pratt in the L.A. mayoral race, challenging incumbent Karen Bass. A constant topic of accountability in this race remains, and that is who is responsible for the aftermath of the Palisades fires of 2025, and how will the city rebuild ahead of the 2028 Olympics set to take place in Los Angeles. CBS News correspondent Jonathan Vigliotti was on the ground during the worst of the fires.
3: I have responded to countless fires, and I have never responded to a fire when I enter town and already there was chaos.
2: In a new book titled Torched, Vigliotti details the early hours of the fire when residents found themselves evacuating their homes without a plan.
3: I remember looking around, taking stock, not seeing a single firefighter, a single first responder there on the scene.
2: We recently spoke about his book and the political fallout following those catastrophic first days.
3: In the aftermath, our elected officials, from Mayor Karen Bass to Governor Gavin Newsom, have struggled with delivering a clear message as to what went wrong.
2: Jonathan, the book focuses on Los Angeles, but you also reported on the fires in Maui and the effects of climate change around the U.S. Are politics and policy just too slow to adapt to what people need now when it comes to climate change?
3: Politics and policy are certainly too slow to adapt. And I also think politics and the optics of messing something up are also impacting our ability, our leaders' ability to confront accountability, to recognize where there were mistakes made, and to clearly articulate and outline how we can operate together in the future to prevent history from repeating itself. And what is very clear from the fire experts I speak with, even though we have a climate change issue, there are things that we could do through policy and through simple building materials that can help us weather the future storm. You know, in the aftermath, there has been this rush to rebuild. There's been this rapid push for permits to go through. Typically, after a disaster, it takes about 12 to 18 months to get permits approved. Here in Los Angeles, we're talking 3 months. We need to change policy so that when we rebuild, we're not rebuilding the same old way. We're building with resiliency.
2: Jonathan and I spoke before California's primary results came in, ending Spencer Pratt's mayoral run in Los Angeles. I asked Jonathan how much the politics of fire had to do with having two Republicans, Pratt and Steve Hilton, making bids in Democratic strongholds on the local and gubernatorial level.
3: I could best speak to Spencer Pratt. Spencer Pratt would not exist. He would not be a name on a ballot for people to check off had the fires not happened, but more importantly, had accountability taken place shortly thereafter. He lost his home. His parents lost their homes. I remember back then, he was one of those voices that crossed my path on social media that was asking really tough questions. He never got answers to those questions. And in the frustration of the lack of answers to those questions, and he chose to run for mayor.
2: For the longest time, wildfires, especially in California, have been seen as more of a rural issue than an urban issue. Because in watching what happened in Palisades, I almost feel like the Palisades fire became that monster that finally breached the walls of the fortress. Now, all of a sudden, homes in these urban areas are burning down. When it comes to that idea, do you think Palisades has changed the game in a way that I don't know if we can ever go back?
3: What you're describing is habitat change. How, where, and how we build impacts the environment around us. And more in California, where affordable housing, available housing is slim to none, we are seeing a spike in communities breaking ground in areas where wildfire comes and feeds every single season. It's what's known as the wildland-urban interface, the WUI. In the past 20 years, there's been a surge, about 160%, in building in these areas. 95% of fires are human caused. That's according to CAL FIRE. Most of them are unintentional. Some of them are arson. We're being outpaced currently by extreme weather fueled by climate change. We have fewer firehouses today than we had in the 1960s, and the population has nearly doubled since then. There needs to be a holistic approach to how and where we build and to how we provide safety.
1: And here's the other thing, too, is that it would be very difficult to rebuild after a fire like Palisades if there wasn't any attention being put on the area. But in 2028, the Olympics, the world is going to be in Los Angeles. How is that event impacting the way Los Angeles rebuilds? Because now it's there's a ticking clock on this.
3: Yeah, there is a ticking clock. The rebuild is tethered directly to the Olympic torch. The day after the Palisades fire sparked, on January 8th, Mayor Bass arrived back in Los Angeles and toured Pacific Palisades with Governor Newsom. The fire was still burning. Homes were still being lost. Businesses were still being destroyed. Lives were still being claimed. And yet they were there on the ground. Why were they there? According to my sourcing, to specifically address 2028 and the Olympics. Both of them knew that losing the Palisades would be damaging to their career, but to lose the Olympics would be game over. And at the time, that was something that was being discussed. Close advisors to the president were pushing him to move the Olympics elsewhere. The late Charlie Kirk was among those people that was very vocal about the need to possibly take the Olympics to another state. The governor and the mayor were very well aware of this. And what we're really seeing right now is rebuilding really according to the blueprints that we've been using all this time, and blueprints that quickly catched fire when the flames arrived.
1: Jonathan Vigliotti is a correspondent with CBS News. His new book is Torched: How a City Was Left to Burn and the Olympic Rush to Rebuild LA. Jonathan, thanks a lot.
3: Hey, thank you so much for having me.
0: Now, Vigliotti says neither the mayor nor the governor gave him an interview for this book. A spokesperson for Gavin Newsom told NPR the governor was on the ground within hours of the fire, coordinating the response, and called Vigliotti's criticisms, quote, total nonsense. A senior advisor for Bass claimed the book is, quote, full of falsehoods, and that the mayor is leading the effort to rebuild the neighborhood. It's Morning Edition from NPR News. I'm Steve Inskeep.
4: I'm Leila Faldin.
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5: That was your morning edition of National Public Radio. I'm Triple E. This, of course, is KOTO Telluride, Colorado. KOOK Ridgeway. Just about straight up 8 a.m. on this Thursday, June 11th, 2026 AD. I got your local news coming up next. And then I'll have some more music for you. And then we'll have a special guest DJ at the 9 o'clock hour for you. Currently 57 degrees here at the Purple House. I'm fine. Here is yesterday's news today.
6: This is the KOTO Community Radio News for Wednesday, June 10th. I'm Julia Caulfield. In today's headlines, Telluride releases investigation report, adventure race for mental health, birdsong on the San Miguel, and a mountain weather forecast. Telluride's independent investigation into former Telluride Town Council member Meehan Fee's involvement in an offer to purchase a portion of the Telluride Ski Resort is ambiguous in its findings. Meanwhile, a recently released report for Mountain Village's investigation cleared former Mayor Marty Prochazka and former town manager Paul Weiser of any ethics violations. KOTO News reported on that investigation report on June 3rd. Fee, Prochazka, and Weiser resigned from their respective positions at various junctions of the investigation. While the investigation does not provide definite clarity to Fee's actions, it does state no other town official knew or agreed to the purchase offer. Denver-based Investigations Law Group, or ILG, conducted Telluride's investigation, interviewing nearly 20 individuals, including Fee and Prohaska, Telluride Mayor Teddy Errico, town council members and staff, Mountain Village and San Miguel County elected officials and staff, Chad Horning, Telski owner Chuck Horning's son, and others close to Chuck Horning. Chuck Horning, his counsel, Lupe Mendoza, and Paul Weiser all declined to participate in the investigation. While their first-person accounts are not included, their participation in events is detailed through text messages, emails, and recounts from those interviewed. In the report, which spans more than 450 pages, ILG illustrates the events beginning in early December 2025 that ultimately culminated in Fee and Prohaska taking a trip to California to speak with Horning, a proposition to purchase a majority portion of the ski resort, and the fallout that ensued. The report provides history on the ownership of the ski resort, the turbulent nature of Horning's ownership, and the strain between Telski, the community, and local governments. Finally, a chronology of what happened leading up to the meetings in California, what transpired during those meetings, and what events took place after the California meetings. Unlike Mountain Village's investigation that provided a determination on whether or not Prohaska and Weiser violated town ethics, the Telluride investigation sought to answer 8 specific questions. At the center, questions asked if public funds or town resources were used. The report says they were not. And asked if Fee was acting in her personal or governmentally official capacity. The report notes that Fee maintains she was acting as a private citizen. However, it questions whether a, quote, reasonable person would have understood that distinction. The report states commitments laid out in Exhibit B, things like holding water prices, housing partnerships, and flight spending, could not have credibly been made by a private citizen, and that Fee's language and actions, quote, created the reasonable impression that she was offering governmental commitments supported by her elected role, unquote. The report concludes that Fee was pursuing what she saw as a solution to a community problem, adding, quote, Fee's conduct during these events is best characterized as primarily personal in motivation and framing, but not consistently or wholly so, unquote. Jason Dunn is a lawyer representing Fee.
4: I think the major takeaway from the report as it relates to me and Fee is that the investigators clearly found that she was acting above all else in the interest of the community, that she wasn't in it for personal gain, that she wasn't deceptive with anyone about who she was working for, and that all she was trying to do was find a way to benefit the community by trying to end the ski patrol strike and to see if there was a way to transfer ownership of the ski resort to those who would be better stewards of it for the community.
6: Dunn adds he hopes, with the report out, the community can move on.
4: She did her best to try and help the community through the efforts she made at the time. And unfortunately, it wasn't successful. Obviously the strike ended, the ski season concluded. And I think it's time for everybody to think about, you know, what's the next steps they can be doing to move the community forward.
6: Telluride's full investigation report is available at bit.ly/TOT records. Ryan Larkin was a Navy SEAL. He completed 4 combat tours in Iraq and Afghanistan. He was a son, a brother, a friend. In 2017, he died by suicide.
7: What I observed with Ryan was that his sleep health was not so good.
6: That's Robert Sweetman, a fellow Navy SEAL, friend of Larkin's, and founder of 62 Romeo.
7: I thought that there was some sleep health issues that maybe could have led to his mental health conditions and his suicide. So I began doing research, and I found out that there is a bi-directional relationship between sleep health and mental health. And that forged my next chapter in my life. I committed my life to the study of sleep science. And since then, we created this organization.
6: The organization works with veterans and first responders to help get them back to sleep health and support their mental health. This weekend, Sweetman will be in Telluride to cross the finish line of the inaugural Ryan Larkin Invitational Adventure Race.
7: We are going to bring 10 teams of 4 of these wild veterans and first responders and patriots. They're going to race in teams of four for 3 days across 62 miles, all in honor of Ryan Larkin and all to raise money for this beautiful charity.
6: Teams are coming from across the country, including individuals from the NYPD dive team, 10th Mountain Division medics, and Marines. The race starts in Montrose, but it's not just a hike over some mountains.
7: This is going to be like no other race you've ever seen before. We've got lots of surprises planned. This is a military-themed event. Through this process, we have lots of challenges for them. Those challenges include things that represent challenges, physical challenges, mental challenges that they might encounter on a mission.
6: The scenario for the race, Sweetman says, is that the teams are on a top secret mission.
7: To go catch a bad guy and protect freedom for all of us. But the mission goes bad and they're attacked and everything goes wrong. Their equipment is damaged and they have to do what we call escape and evasion. So they're going to be on escape and evasion. They're going to begin on BLM land up in Montrose and they're going to hit the trail systems. We've got lots of plans, surprises.
6: After braving 3 days and a number of those surprises, racers will finish running into Telluride. Sweetman says at the heart of it all, the race is a way to honor Larkin and help others in the community.
7: I think Ryan would be proud of us. Ryan always wanted to help others, but unfortunately, he couldn't help himself at that time. It's a great time to talk about these issues. It's not just veterans and first responders. Everybody across the country has their own mental health concerns, and sleep health is at the top of the challenges that we face with mental health.
6: Finishers of the Ryan Larkin Invitational Adventure Race will cross the finish line at the Telluride High School on Sunday, June 14th, likely between 3 and 6 p.m. The entire weekend will be live streamed for those interested at rliar.org. Summer is here, the birds are singing, and ornithology expert Katie Triest is teaming up with the Wilkinson Public Library for a series of chill birding walks. Former KOTO intern and future KOTO newsie Eliza Dunn, she's coming back to us in September, tagged along on one of these walks, so today we're rebroadcasting that story, originally aired in July 2024.
8: It's a little bit before 9 a.m. The morning is still cool, and Telluride is just waking up. But the birds have been awake for hours.
9: I'm at the post office near Town Park. It's quiet right now. There's a couple people out walking their dogs, walking along the river trail. And if you listen closely, you can already hear some birds.
8: A small crowd is gathering on the sidewalk. Most people have binoculars hanging around their necks. And at the center of it all is Katie Triest, professional bird nerd, according to her business card, and local field guide.
10: What do you do? I own my own birding company. It's called the Birding Company, Birding Co. And I take people on guided bird trips.
8: Triest says her passion for birding began with a clock.
10: So my college roommate took an ornithology class, and as a joke, I got her a clock of all the bird calls, and the red-winged blackbird really stuck out to me, and so I learned the red-winged blackbird, and it became like an I Spy game for me, and so I just literally started becoming obsessed with what's around me because that, to identify it.
8: Today, Triest is running a trip with the Wilkinson Public Library. It's a group of about 10 or 12, not ideal for birding, but we squeeze onto the river trail, careful not to disturb what's living in the green brush.
10: Oh, so there's a broad-tailed hummingbird on that willow. They're very fast, but they will perch, which is fun because a lot of time you don't see that.
8: Tria scans the sky. When she points out a bird, everyone's binoculars fly up to their eyes.
10: So that thing you're here, it's a white-crowned sparrow, and we'll see those too.
11: Okay.
10: It's got a really cool white and black cap.
11: Perching.
8: As we walk, Triest explains what she's looking and listening for.
10: I'm listening to anything I hear. Like, I just bird sounds all around me. And I'm looking for movement, because that's how I'll find some. You know, like, I'll just, like, so if I'm just staring at, like, a little area, I'm just waiting for a bird to move so then I can track it. And once you hear it, you can't unhear it. That's all I hear. I'm so distracted in conversations when people try to talk to me. I'm just like, oh, so there's some Canada goose.
8: Once you know where to look, there are birds everywhere. Standing on the riverbank, some first-time bird watchers list what they've seen just today.
11: We saw a yellow warbler and hummingbirds.
12: A couple of them.
11: Broad-tailed hummingbirds. And then there was something else that you said was nesting. I forgot if that wasn't a sparrow. No, but we did see a sparrow and we saw a robin.
8: There are also American dippers and Brewer's blackbirds and hummingbirds and song sparrows all right along the river trail. Walking a familiar route like this one is one of Trieste's favorite parts of birding.
10: It gives people the opportunity to learn the birds that they're going to be walking with day in and day out. It's a great way to get to know your neighborhood. What I love about birding too, it's so good meditatively because you can't concentrate on anything else. So it helps your brain slow down and stop if you're like anxious or you're worried about something. When you're concentrating on finding stuff and looking so intently, that all goes away.
8: Focusing on your surroundings, Tria says, brings you right into the present moment along with the geese and the sparrows. It requires patience and careful attention to the world around you. Another bird watcher on the walk agrees. Even in the most familiar places, paying close attention allows you to notice things you've never seen before.
13: Well, it all depends on the angle of the sun to the bird, because they can look very plain, and then they can look that gorgeous.
8: Trieste's advice to aspiring birders is simple.
10: Just get out there, get outside, get a field guide. But really, when you're in the field, the best thing you can do is really focus on the subject without trying to find what it is, but write it down. Notice is there an eye ring? Are there wing bars? Where is the color on the bird? What kind of sound is it making? What habitat is it in?
14: Where's that one?
15: Bare limb right there.
14: It's pretty. And which one's that one?
15: It's a broad tail.
8: So bright. Oh. And Trieste's favorite bird?
10: My favorite bird's a pigeon, and I'll get a lot of flack for that. But they're really incredible parents. They're resilient, which I love. I love a good resilient bird. They're adaptable, and I think they look pretty badass, you know? And they've got so many different color morphs, which is, evolutionary speaking, like, very cool. Like, they're just rad animals.
8: Trieste says not to worry. There aren't any pigeons in Telluride, so she can't take you on a pigeon-watching trip. But there are warblers and mallards and red-winged blackbirds and all kinds of birds sharing our backyard here in the Box Canyon. So next time you step outside, take a look or just listen.
6: 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Joanna Yonder and Valentin Schwark have been elected to the San Miguel Power Association Board. SMPA made the announcement on Tuesday. Yonder defeated incumbent member David Alexander with 228 votes to represent District 3. The district covers portions of San Miguel, Montrose, Ouray, Dolores, and San Juan counties, including Norwood, Placerville, Sopit, Rico, and Dunton. Schwark was reelected to represent District 6, which covers parts of Ouray County, including Ridgeway and Log Hill Mesa. SMPA selects its board in an election by the membership. Board members serve 4-year terms. A new study from the Colorado River Research Group shows that if next water year is as dry as this one was, reservoir shortage would basically be depleted. The analysis found that even a very wet year could only create a safety net of about 2 years. The study was released on the same day the Bureau of Reclamation announced at a conference in Boulder that it had the outline of a plan for the river. The 10-year framework would see the operating guidelines revisited every 2 years, meaning there won't be a long-term plan for a warming and drying climate. Chris Winter, an environmental attorney at CU Boulder's Law School, says what we know so far does very little to ease uncertainty for water users about a drier future.
12: The river is in crisis right now, and I think we could have and should have seen this coming earlier in time. And now I think over the last day or two, we've really seen a collective reckoning about the very serious situation that we're in.
6: He says leaders on the Colorado River, including the negotiators for the 7 states in the basin, are in a very difficult position with climate change worsening drought. Geo Group, the corporation that operates immigration detention facilities nationwide and in Colorado, has sued the state over a new law requiring health and safety inspections. For the Colorado Capital News Alliance, Benta Berkland has more.
16: Geo Group says Colorado's law is unconstitutional because it infringes on federal immigration authority and violates the Supremacy Clause, that the activities of the federal government are free from regulation by any state. Geo is asking the court to block the law's implementation. Governor Jared Polis recently signed it into law. Backers of the law say they've heard disturbing reports of unsafe and unhealthy living conditions for immigrants in detention, and say Geo should be able to prove they meet the basic levels of care.
6: For many households in the U.S., more than one language is spoken. For bilingual families, speaking a heritage language can help preserve cultural traditions and strengthen connections across generations. But maintaining that tradition isn't always easy, especially as children grow older and spend more time in English-speaking environments. For Rocky Mountain Community Radio, Lorelei Walbier brings us this report on one bilingual family working to keep both languages alive.
17: An estimated 16% of households in Colorado speak a language other than English. This is according to 2023 census data. Spanish is the most common language after English. Chinese, Vietnamese, and French are also widely spoken.
18: Zurück nach München oder zurück nach Denver?
19: Nach Amerika.
18: Oh, okay.
17: Alma Levitt grew up speaking German, another language commonly spoken in Colorado. This is her speaking with her mom.
18: Von da.
19: Ja, vielleicht schon.
18: It was really important to my parents that I was learning German from them as well as English. I learned English mostly in school because, like I said, around the house we spoke fully in German.
17: Alma is a third-year student at CU Boulder studying geology and environmental studies. Growing up in Golden, Colorado, her schooling was solely in English.
18: We only spoke German at home. It was really important to my parents that I was learning German from them as well as English. I learned English mostly in school.
17: At home, her parents spoke almost all German. Having immigrated to the United States in the late 90s, Alma's mom and dad did not attempt to erase their heritage in the name of conformity. Rather, they embraced their native language and their children's abilities to be bilingual. As Alma grew up, she noticed a shift in how often German was being spoken at home.
18: As I got older, we've started speaking German at home and with each other a lot less. My parents speak German to each other almost at all times, but to my brother and I, they've started speaking mostly English. And I think part of it is because just over the years, like the amount of time that they've spent in the U.S. as it has progressed, like they've dove more into the culture and expanded a lot with like their friends and the people that they're surrounded with and their work and stuff. And so honestly, today we don't speak German to each other as often as we used to.
17: Nowadays, Alma alternates which language she speaks with her parents. On this day, she's speaking with her mom, Catalina, in German.
18: Dann ich plan dann diese diese Wochenende nach Griechenland.
20: So basically we just spoke both languages at home, German and English. Mainly Herman and I spoke German and German to the kids. The kids would sometimes answer German, sometimes answer in English, more English as they were getting older. And I think that's probably the best way of kind of passive learning for the kids when they hear it all the time. I mean, both of them understand German perfectly and speak it very well. Languages, kids learn them pretty easily, and they just absorb when they're little, so it's usually not a big deal.
17: Her parents continue to use the language heavily with one another and between family members, especially when emotions run high. Alma finds herself switching between English and German, sometimes consciously choosing the language, depending on what she's trying to express.
18: I think, as is common with a lot of houses that speak multiple languages, definitely discipline is more in German because it's a harsher language. It's a very intimidating language. It's also like the language that my parents sort of, even though we speak English a lot more now, they'll always kind of revert back to German when they're feeling big emotions because it's like their natural response, you know? Also, I think they can't always find the right words that they want to use in some situations in English. So that is also when German comes out, or sometimes even like a mix of German and English. But usually if they're saying I love you or something, it's in English. But also in German, saying things like I love you isn't really a regular thing. Like in America, people say I love you every time they hang up the phone or every time they leave their family or their roommates or whatever. But in Germany, it's kind of like something that's reserved for special cases.
2: Also. Love you.
18: Love you. Bye.
2: Bye.
17: And it's not just her parents' native language that connects Alma to her heritage.
18: The dishes that I grew up eating, like I grew up eating fully German and Spanish food, and I think with my mom and my grandma and even my dad too, passing their recipes down to me is like the biggest thing.
17: While growing up, it wasn't always easy because it made her different, Alma now embraces her roots.
18: I think I've realized, especially since being in college, how important it is and how amazing it is, and I'm very grateful for it.
17: In Boulder, Colorado, I'm Lorelei Wolbier.
6: The National Weather Service forecast for the Western San Juans calls for mostly clear skies tonight with a low in the mid-40s. Thursday should be sunny with a high near 70 degrees. Thursday night, expect mostly clear skies with a low around 45. Friday calls for sunny skies during the day and mostly clear skies at night. The high is near 75 degrees with a low around 50. There is a red flag warning in effect through Wednesday and a fire weather watch in effect on Friday. 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
22: Governments across our region, including those in San Miguel and Ouray counties, are in various stages of adoption and consideration of updating their building energy codes to the LECC. After June 30th, 2026, all jurisdictions will be required to adopt this code when performing any other code updates. This is a process that happens typically once every 3 to 6 years. So regardless of the current code status of jurisdictions that you work in, this training is for you.
23: The LACC maintains affordability for moderate-sized homes, is designed to be fuel neutral by providing compliance paths for both all electric and mixed fuel buildings, and incorporates Colorado's model electric ready and solar ready code. The LACC provides guidance for designing and building homes in our cold climate to ensure their efficiency and longevity, and also creates consistency for the regional building community.
22: Training topics next week include changes from the IECC codes to the LECC, electric ready and solar ready code requirements, three pathway options to meet code, mandatory requirements regardless of pathway selected, additional requirements for large and extra large home size categories, energy credits, and the regional amendment package.
23: Again, this training is next Thursday, June 11th from 9 a.m. to 5 p.m. at the Ridgeway Town Hall, and is for everyone in the building industry, from building department staff to builders, architects, mechanical and plumbing contractors, and electricians. Come learn what you need to know in order to design, plan, and build to meet the requirements of this energy code.
22: For more information and to register, you can email us at kendra@ecoactionpartners.org or visit our website at www.

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1: Opinions broadcast over KOTO are those of the speakers. 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
2: All right, Triple E here on KOTO Telluride, KOOK Ridgeway. It'll be sunny, a high of 70 today. Currently 61 degrees here at the Purple House on Pine. Happy Thursday, everyone. We'll keep it rocking here. This is Billy Joel.

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1: On their second day out, Gallagher and Harrison both saw the bird fly by.
2: And we both said simultaneously, "Ivoryville!" I mean, it was incredible. It was this weird, emotional, almost religious experience. I 15 minutes later, Bobby sat down on a log and he said, "I saw an ivory-billed woodpecker. I saw an ivory-billed..." And he was crying, just tears running down his face.
0: Each step of the way, a story is scrutinized for accuracy, fairness, balance, and a respect for language. 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

0: Cemetery Jack speaking.
1: This Jack Criswell?
0: Yeah.
1: Jack, listen, this here is R.D. Mercer. Are you in charge of keeping up that cemetery down there?
0: Yeah, you bet.
1: Well, listen, I got you the fella that I'm getting ready to get sideways of. I was down here visiting my cousins. I'm from Ardmore. I was down here visiting my cousins, and they was telling me that the last time they was out there at the graveyard, that the boys that was taking care and the maintenance over there was what they was doing was taking a leak on my Uncle Jesse's grave out there. That's being disrespectful. And I don't appreciate it, none.
0: Well, I find that very hard to believe.
1: They said they seen you out there doing it. You and some of your fellas is working on that thing out there taking a leak.
0: Whoever that was, they lied to you.
1: No, they didn't lie to me a bit. I guarantee you they ain't. There's church-going women, and they seen you out there. They was putting pansies on their relatives' graves, and they seen it happening.
0: And who was it?
1: They said it was you and some fellas out there you had working for you was drinking beer and telling loud, nasty jokes and dancing around, and then they was taking a whiz out there.
0: What's your name, sir?
1: R.D. By God Mercer. Now, Uncle Jesse Mercer, he's a World War I hero. He's the northeast corner of that cemetery. The headstone's got a collie dog on the top of it.
0: And that's here at Lawn Cemetery?
1: Damn right, in the northeast corner over
0: there. Who was that said they saw that?
1: That's the Inez Roundtree. Now, Uncle Jesse was a World War I hero down there, Criswell. He was in charge of the collie dog troops.
0: Inez Roundtree lives here in Cordell?
1: Huh?
0: This Inez Roundtree lives here in Cordell?
1: Lives outside of town on the highway.
0: Okay.
1: And he's liberated a French village of Voulash-de-Loup down there in World War
0: I. In the phone book, is she?
1: What?
0: She's listed in the phone book?
1: I don't know. It don't make a damn bit of difference. There's somebody down there.
2: Oh, boy.
1: Yep.
2: Well, the run.
1: He's a little whizzed off.
0: Cemetery Jack speaking.
1: How'd you like a country ass whooping?
0: Why don't you just come on out and we'll talk about it?
1: I guarantee you, it ain't nobody going to take a leak on my great Uncle Jesse's grave and then hang up on me.
0: That hasn't happened, sir.
1: I guarantee
0: that
1: it, Don. Inez ain't a liar.
0: That has not happened.
1: Well, she's seen it.
0: That has not happened. Do you hear me?
1: How big an old boy are you?
0: That has not happened.
1: Where are you at right now?
0: That has not happened.
1: I guarantee you, I'm getting ready to plant somebody back 6 foot under. I got me a pine box full of ass whoop. I'm getting ready to...
0: Well, you just bring it on out here.
1: I guarantee you, I'll cart
0: it
1: right with me.
0: Bring it on out here.
1: How long are you going to be there?
0: I live here.
1: You live there?
0: That's right. I live here.
1: Well, you're going to be about 6 feet below where you're at right now.
0: There's no beer drinking going on, and there's never been any graves pissed on for the 2 years I've been here.
1: Well, you...
0: And anybody that says any difference, nothing but a damn liar.
1: Well, I guarantee... How big an old boy are you? We're going to need us a plot before this is over with. You know that, don't you?
0: Cemetery Jack speaking.
1: Listen, I'll tell you what. I'm going to come by there this afternoon. Are you down there all day?
0: Yes, sir.
1: All righty. Well, I'm coming down there today, and I'm getting ready to take care of this one way or the other.
0: Whatever you say.
1: Well, I got that uncle down there. He's buried with his collie dog, Roosevelt, down there, and you've been whizzing on his grave.
0: What's his name?
1: My uncle's name, great uncle, Jesse Mercer.
0: Jesse Mercer.
1: Jesse Mercer.
0: M-E-R-C-E-R.
1: That's right. And I was getting ready to, how big an old boy are you?
0: Big enough to take care of this, I'm plenty sure.
1: Well, I don't know about that.
0: Well, we'll see when you get here.
1: Yeah.
0: If you got the show up.
1: Well, I don't. Then we're going to have to get him back on the phone again.
0: Jack speaking.
1: Listen, I decided I'd call a buddy of mine. I think I'm going to stop by and pick him up on my way out there. He owns a music store down there in Wallerford, and I'm going to pick him up and come down there with him. I'm going to pick... I'm picking Harold up, and I'm coming down there, and there's going to be a tag team event. Jack. Jack, this is Brent, man.
0: And you're probably calling me on my 800 number, too, ain't you?
1: it's your dime. What are you doing down there whizzing on war veterans' graves? I just want you to know there, Jack, it weren't no mausoleum. That's just a plain grave down there.

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It's 10:03. 69 degrees currently outside. The weather forecast from the National Weather Service coming up in just a minute. Welcome to Thursday, June the 11th. Birthdays. And born on this date, Gene Wilder, Adrian Barbeau, Joe Montana, Letitia Ferrier, Mary Duffy, Roberta Peterson, Hillary White, Michael Johnson, Billy Nelson, Teddy Guest, Bruce Erickson, and Jacques Cousteau. Tarrant Historical Museum announces its upcoming 26-27 annual exhibit, Moments That Made Us, San Miguel Stories, a special exhibition during the America 250, Colorado 150 commemoration. Head to the Historical Museum today, Thursday, June the 11th, from 5 to 8 p.m. for an opening reception, free and open to the public, and the museum is located at the top of First Street, if I'm correct. 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Dance and sing with the Tayroid Gold Kings at a free show at the historic Sheridan Bar tonight, Thursday, June the 11th, from 6 to 8 p.m. And groove with Après Nova at the Mountain Lodge tonight, Thursday, June 11th, and tomorrow, Friday, June 12th. Brothers Oliver and Max Henry play music from 6 to 9 p.m. Beyond the Groove Productions and the Telluride Mountain Village Owners Association present Jay Plank and the Bernese Rescue Band tomorrow, Friday, June the 12th, from 5 to 7 p.m. at this week's Music on the Green Concert Series at Reflection Plaza in the Mountain Village. Terra Dance Collective, TDC, and Paul Martz present Mass Movement tomorrow, Friday, June the 12th, at 7 p.m. at the Palm Theater. This year, TDC and Palm Arts are excited to include Palm Arts Dance as an additional partnership, providing programming that invites local youth to participate in an intergenerational performance experience. There will be a gathering to celebrate the life and birthday of Joanne Rauterbusch tomorrow, Saturday, June the 13th, at Town Hall in Norwood, noon to 4 p.m. Saturday. All are welcome. Music on the Mesa in Norwood, a free summer concert series, presents Wolf Jet. And I just played some Wolf Jet a couple songs back, and I'll play some more in the next hour. And their Cosmic Mountain Music at the San Miguel County Fairgrounds on Saturday, June 13th. Gates at 4:30 p.m. The show's at 7 p.m. Food and vendors, Kids Zone, Yard Games, Cash Bar, you name it, they got it. Music on the Mesa, Saturday, gates at 4:30. Town Mountain Village Police Department, San Miguel County Office of Emergency Management, and the Telluride Fire Protection District present Fire and Ice Cream, an afternoon of wildfire education in the Mountain Village on Sunday the 14th. The event will be held from 3 to 5 p.m. and will feature free ice cream, live music, and informational tables from regional partners. Tarrant Arts is seeking local artists for The Color of Summer, a group exhibition opening during Art Walk on July 2nd at Tarrant Arts HQ. Artists are invited to submit work inspired by a single color that represents summer to them. 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Artists of all artistic disciplines who live or work in the Telluride region are encouraged to apply. 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
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As promised, let's check out the weather. Today, sunny, high near 68. West wind 5 to 15. Tonight, mostly clear. Lows are going to be around 46. Friday, sunny with a high near 73. Saturday, mostly sunny with a high near 72. Winds could gust on Saturday as high as 20 miles per hour. Sunday, chance of showers, then showers likely and possibly a thunderstorm in the afternoon on Sunday. Hey, how about that? Partly sunny on Sunday with a high near 68. Chance of precip is a better than average 60%. Hey, we'll take it. Anyway, we'll keep you updated as to the weather prediction as we get closer to those dates. But that's how we have it right now. Today on KOTO, coming up at 11 o'clock, we've got Colorado Playlist. At 12:01, 5 minutes of NPR's headline news. At 12:08, Democracy Now! 1 o'clock, Pandora's Box with Lady Di. 3 o'clock, it's New Orleans Road Trip with the one, the only, Lou Guru. 5 o'clock, All Things Considered from NPR. 6 o'clock, the KOTO Community Radio News. 6:20, StoryCorps. 6:30, The Story of Everything. 7 o'clock tonight, What It Is. And 9 o'clock, DJG will be sitting in his chair. Tomorrow morning, the ever-popular Coco and Garriago show, 6 a.m. They'll be putting on NPR from 7 to 8, and then they'll be back at 8 with the KOTO News rebroadcast. And then at 9 o'clock, the Putumayo World Music Hour, 9 o'clock Friday morning. And at 10 o'clock Friday morning, The Lucy Show. There you have it. Let's go back to the music. This is KOTO Telluride and KWOK Ridgeway. Oh, and I should also mention, service also provided by K287CC in Placerville, K207AS Telluride Pandora, K262DL Norwood, and K207AU in Ophir. Of course you can. Like screaming, cry like...

Fugees. No Woman, No Cry here on KOTO and KOOK. It's 10:20. 70 degrees outside. Coming up on stage in Norwood this weekend. Music on the Mesa on Saturday afternoon. Gates at 4:30. Show starts at 7. Food vendors, the whole works at the San Miguel County Fairgrounds. This next band, and they are called Wolfjet.

There's an old Australian stockman lying dying. And he gets himself up onto one elbow and he turns to his mates who are gathered round and he says, "Watch me wallabies feed, mate. Watch me wallabies feed. They're a dangerous breed, mate.

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And today's special is Springfield Soul Stew. 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Well, we're going to tell you right now. Give me about a half a teacup of base. 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

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Trigger, his golden palomino. And Dale Evans, Queen of the West, with Pat Brady, their comical sidekick. And Roy's wonder dog, Bullet.

anybody, huh?

Two musical greats closing out this segment of the radio programming before we go to Colorado Playlist. That was Bruce Springsteen and Jerry Lee Lewis, Pink Cadillac. And I found something out just the other day that it's kind of surprised me. My wife told me that her dad used to buy her mom a brand new pink Cadillac for a number of years. I don't know how many years, because it might have been an exaggeration, but that just raised that whole family into a new level of coolness. Can you imagine in the 50s, a new pink Cadillac every year? Oh my gosh. Where are they today? Loving it. Bruce Springsteen, Jerry Lee Lewis. Hey, it's 11 and some change. We're about to go to Colorado Playlist, but first we got to check the carpool, and there's nothing on the carpool, so we can go into it with a clear conscience. Coming up right now, Colorado Playlist. We got NPR News at noon, followed by Democracy Now! At 12:08. And then Pandora's Box with Lady Di will be in this afternoon, along with New Orleans Road Trip with Lou Gru at 3. So that's how your afternoon's going to shape up if you keep it tuned to CODO or to KOOK. All right, stay tuned. Have a great day out there. This is CODO and KOOK.

A curious question entered my mind this week. No surprise there, actually. I was curious as to how long a musical generation is, so I looked it up. Turns out it's about 20 years. Hi, and welcome to the Colorado Playlist, where time's got no measure as we explore the recorded music history of Colorado that goes back into the 1920s and 30s. I'm Chris Kay. The Greeley Sweaty Soul Band, the Burrows, are back at it with a new single this week on the show to go along with something new from 2MX2, and I'll revisit the new album from Ryan Dart. The 1990s was a transformative decade in Colorado music history, leaving behind really what I consider the sparseness of the original music scene in our state in the 80s and the rise of the Denver sound, along with national breakouts and the growth of the jam, grass, and roots festival scenes. The late Jill Sobule was a fourth-generation Denver native who launched into the national spotlight in the 90s with her big hits, I Kissed a Girl and Supermodel. But it was her 1990 debut, produced by Todd Rundgren, that got it all started for her. In the meantime, Leftover Salmon pioneered the jamgrass movement and reshaped Colorado music history, culminating in their 1999 album, The Nashville Sessions, that paired the polyethnic slamgrass band with legends like Taj Mahal, Lucinda Williams, and others. So, one from each to get us started. Here's Jill with Too Cool to Fall in Love. Welcome to the show.

Closing out the 90s, Colorado Music Hall of Fame band Leftover Salmon with Taj Mahal and Company on Loving in My Baby's Eyes. Jill Sobule leading the way. She was inducted posthumously into the Colorado Music Hall of Fame following her death last year on May 1st at the age of 66. She left behind a tremendous legacy of social activism through her music over the years. I reached back into her 1990 debut to kick off the hour. The Greeley Sweaty Soul Band, The Burrows, is back at it with something new this week on the Colorado playlist called Make You Sweat.

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Root Beer Richie and the Reveille on the Colorado playlist. Root Beer Richie, one of the many musicians in our state originally from Louisiana, where several Colorado artists have gone over the years to record. Without You was from their last album, Never Needed Me, that came out a couple of years ago now. They'll be playing up and down the Front Range this summer with shows in Fort Collins, Denver, and Greeley all in July. AJ Fullerton, Days End in the mix. He'll be back in Colorado in August with shows in Fort Collins, Westcliff, and Cedar Edge. And the Burrows led the way with their newest on the show this week called Make You Sweat. And I can testify that is exactly what they do when they hit the stage. They'll hit Norwood and Glenwood Springs in August. Also coming up in August, it's the 18th annual Decono Music and Spirits Festival, August 1, with a lineup that includes Ryan Chris and the Rough Cuts, along with others from around the Front Range. And in June, I hope you'll join me with my band Goats at the Bacon and Bourbon Festival in Keystone on June 27th when we kick that off at noon 30. You can find a list of over 100 concert series and festivals along with two pages of over 500 places to experience live music in our state at coloradoplaylist.com. On the way, the latest from 2MX2 and a revisit with Ryan Dart's newest album.

Thanks for tuning in for this week's episode of the Colorado Playlist. I'm Chris Kay. Sincerely appreciated. If you'd like to catch up with some of the hot new releases from Colorado so far in 2026, check out Colorado 2026 on Spotify and YouTube. You'll find a lot more there than what I can share with you here on the show. You'll grab links over at the website. Ryan Dart's in the mix with one off of his new album, If Love Don't Break You. This is Dirt Road Woman.

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They've put out 20 albums since their debut back in 1989. From their 16th album, New World Horizon, Big Head Todd and the Monsters on the Colorado playlist with Damaged One. And of course, they've hit a few stages this past week here in our state, landing in Fruita, Aspen, and Red Rocks. They'll hit Uray in October for Uray's 150th anniversary. Ranjo V was originally launched as a solo project by Boulder by way of Austin singer-songwriter Ryan Joseph before he moved to Colorado. This one is called Roundabout.

The band is called Ron Jovi, that from their self-titled release on the Colorado playlist. Coming up in July, they'll hit Evergreen, Boulder, and then La Porte in early August. We are incredibly lucky in our state to have an amazing group of organizations that seek to promote music and musicians and venues in our state. There's actually an initiative called the Colorado Music Tourism Strategy that has three core goals: to drive music tourism, industry growth, and economic impact, and you're a part of that. It's a statewide action plan put together and led by the Colorado Music Hall of Fame in partnership with the Colorado Tourism Office, and it was designed to bring Colorado, to brand Colorado, rather, as a premier music destination. The strategy includes connecting fans directly to some of our state's iconic venues, historic sites, and festivals. You can read all about it on the Colorado Music Hall of Fame website at cmhof.org. Not only do we have organizations like the Hall of Fame that help to promote what we all do, we've got a network of community-based radio stations around the state that also help to introduce Colorado music to each of us. 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Radio matters. 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Up next, Colorado's hottest Latin alternative hip-hop band, 2MX2, has got something new this week on the Colorado playlist.

And welcome back. I get asked somewhat frequently how I put this show together. 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Here's something new from 2MX2 this week called El Valet.

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Grant Sabin didn't sell my ring. Post-Truth Serum in there with Picnic and 2MX2 with their latest on the Colorado playlist called El Valet. A one-off in that set from the project called Post-Truth Serum that was created by Devotchka's Tom Hagerman. Apparently, he had years of music sitting around on his hard drives that didn't fit what Devotchka was doing, so he enlisted Aaron Palmer on vocals and Sean King from Devotchka to put that record out in 2020 called Modern Victims. Thank you for being here and allowing me to share some of the great music of our state with you. The Colorado Playlist is a presentation of Rocky Mountain Music Network. 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Andrew Vogt's a Northern Colorado music educator and jazz artist who teaches at a few schools up in Loveland and Fort Collins. Catch him at Avogadro's number on June 19th. This is El Gato Muy Brico. Thanks for listening and have a great week.

0: Live from NPR News, I'm Lakshmi Singh. President Trump now says he is canceling plans to attack Iran tonight. In a post on social media, he says that's because, quote, discussions with the Islamic Republic of Iran have been brought to the highest level of Iranian leadership and approved, end quote. Trump had also threatened to seize key oil infrastructure, including Harg Island. The U.S. and Iran continue to trade fire that threatens to upend a ceasefire agreement they reaffirmed in April. The rivals are also asserting dueling blockades in the Strait of Hormuz, a narrow transit route for about a quarter of the globe's oil shipments. NPR's Greg Myrie reports on the U.S.'s latest actions.
1: Central Command said the U.S. fired and disabled a tanker near the Strait of Hormuz as it was attempting to transport oil from Iran. Second day in a row this has happened. But here's the broader point. The U.S. is trying to get oil tankers from friendly Arab countries out of the Gulf and block ships going to and from Iran. If you add up the numbers, they seem to be in the U.S. favor. But overall, we're still talking about a relatively small number compared to the pre-war shipping traffic.
0: NPR's Greg Myrie. A federal judge is denying a request to temporarily block a nearly $1.8 billion fund sought by President Trump to compensate his allies who allege they were targeted for prosecutions. NPR's Ryan Lucas has more.
2: The lawsuit was filed by the group Citizens for Responsibility and Ethics in Washington. The Justice Department says the case is moot because the department has said it is not moving forward with the anti-weaponization fund. The watchdog group, however, says the fund has not been formally rescinded, and so on paper, it still legally exists. So it is asking the court to temporarily block the fund for now. At a hearing in federal court, U.S. District Judge Richard Leon denied that request. The judge said the issue does appear to be moot because of the Justice Department's public declarations, but he also warned the government not to play possum with the court. Ryan Lucas, NPR News, Washington.
0: SpaceX is about to go public. Elon Musk's company is aiming to raise $75 billion through an IPO tomorrow. As NPR's John Ruwitch reports today, we may learn that it's more.
3: SpaceX said earlier this month it's aiming to sell around 556 million shares to the public at an expected price of $135 each. But analysts say demand has been strong as the company and investment banks have marketed the shares ahead of their debut. That means the offer price and the amount of money SpaceX raises could change. SpaceX's listing is one of three blockbuster IPOs in the pipeline that are a major test of investor appetite for AI. OpenAI, which makes ChatGPT, and Anthropic, maker of Claude, have both filed paperwork with the government to indicate their intent to list. John Ruwitch, NPR News.
0: U.S. stocks trading higher with the NASDAQ up 363 points, or nearly 1.5%. 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The opening ceremony of the FIFA World Cup is underway in Mexico City, but when it comes to the security of the international games across North America, the U.S. intelligence community will be limited in monitoring foreign threats. Section 702 of the Foreign Intelligence Surveillance Act, a key surveillance tool, is set to expire tomorrow. Today, the GOP-led House lacked the votes to grant a temporary extension. Weiss's extension came under growing doubt after President Trump selected Bill Pulte, a federal housing finance regulator with no intelligence background, to temporarily serve as director of national intelligence. A new memorial will be erected on the National Mall in Washington, D.C. that honors those who served in the global war on terrorism. NPR's Frank Langfitt has details.
4: The memorial will include a 25-foot-tall arch made of melted-down war steel from vehicles and weapons. Soil and vegetation will cover the arch according to the newly released design concept. Visitors will walk through a shallow pool and leave temporary footprints next to permanent ones of service members. Former President George W. Bush, the memorial's honorary chair, spoke in a video.
5: The Global War on Terrorism Memorial will stand as a lasting tribute to the men and women who made the ultimate sacrifice after 9/11 to make America safer and stronger.
4: The project will cost $125 million, all from private funds. It'll be located near the Lincoln Memorial. The completion date, the end of 2028. Frank Langfitt, NPR News, Washington.
0: I'm Lakshmi Singh, NPR News.
6: And this is KOTO in Telluride, Colorado, and KOOK out of Ridgeway and Ouray.
7: I'm Dr. Anthony Lizowitz, and this is Climate Connections. In 1994, Minnesota banned new nuclear power plant construction in the state. Now, lawmakers are considering whether to end that ban. Minnesota aims to fully transition to zero-carbon electricity by 2040. To meet that goal, it's investing in solar, wind, and batteries. But it's not always sunny or windy out, and batteries cannot yet fill the gaps for very long. So as the state retires coal plants and prepares to phase out gas plants,
8: we're left with challenges in replacing the type of generation that can turn on and stay on for a very long time.
7: Sydney Lieb, who helps oversee utility regulation for the Minnesota Department of Commerce, says nuclear plants could help because they can provide energy 24/7 and do not emit carbon pollution. Nuclear has drawbacks, though. Building plants is slow and expensive. Dangerous nuclear waste must be managed and stored. And some people worry about the possibility of a nuclear accident, although the risk is extremely low. Advocates say nuclear is far safer than fossil fuels, which warm the climate and contribute to millions of deaths each year. So as moving to clean energy grows more urgent, Lieb says people in her state are considering,
8: is now the time to lift the moratorium.
7: Climate Connections is produced by the Yale Center for Environmental Communication. To learn more about climate change, visit climateconnections.org.

0: From New York and Sheffield, England, this is Democracy Now!
1: If we need to negotiate with bombs, we'll negotiate with bombs. And we're very good at it.
0: The U.S. is threatening to return to all-out war with Iran after 2 days of trading missile and drone strikes across the region. Have negotiations failed? We'll get the latest. Then it's the opening day of the FIFA World Cup, hosted across North America. Today's opener is in Mexico.
2: This has been one of the most expensive World Cups in history, with tickets that are practically inaccessible to the working class population here in the country. And on top of that, there are social movements, teachers' unions, protests in the street of Mexico, making demands in this moment where the world's attention is on the country.
0: We'll go to Mexico and to Philadelphia to talk about ISIS presence at the game and how immigrant communities in the U.S. are preparing for the games. And to Paris to speak to former professional soccer player Jules Boykoff, author of Red Card, the 2026 World Cup, Sports Washing and the FIFA Greed Machine. And finally, will Congress reauthorize a controversial part of the Foreign Intelligence Surveillance Act before it expires on Friday? We'll talk to Cindy Cohen of the Electronic Frontier Foundation. Her new book is called Privacy's Defender, My 30-Year Fight Against Digital Surveillance. All that and more coming up. Welcome to Democracy Now!, democracynow.org, the War and Peace Report. I'm Nermeen Sheikh in New York with Amy Goodman in Sheffield, England. The U.S. has struck Iran for a second day in a row, and President Trump is threatening more strikes as hopes for an imminent deal to end the war are fading. In retaliation, Iran said it launched missiles at the U.S. Fifth Fleet in Bahrain, as well as air bases in Kuwait and Jordan. Iran has also declared the complete closure of the Strait of Hormuz. Iran's foreign ministry says the U.S. strikes have rendered the ceasefire, quote, practically meaningless. On Wednesday, Defense Secretary Pete Hegseth threatened more strikes.
3: President Trump, he's willing to go back and fight as necessary, but has given Iran an open hand to make this deal. It's right there. They have that chance. They're choosing to play games. They're choosing to tap. If they want to tap, then the president will turn to the War Department. If we need to negotiate with bombs, we'll negotiate with bombs. And we're very good at it.
0: Hegseth was speaking during a visit to Guantanamo, the U.S. military base in Cuba. During his visit, Hegseth also said the Pentagon is, quote, postured for any possible contingency in Cuba, which is facing escalating threats from the Trump administration. A U.S. attack on a tanker off the coast of Oman has killed three Indian sailors. U.S. Central Command said the ship was targeted for attempting to transport oil from Iran in violation of the U.S. blockade. The U.N.'s International Maritime Organization condemned the U.S. strike. The father of one of the sailors spoke to a reporter in India after learning his son had been killed after being at sea for over 8 months.
4: We were informed that a bomb had been dropped on the ship. What information have you received? We were informed that my son...
0: India has summoned a senior U.S. diplomat to lodge a, quote, strong protest over the attack on the tanker. Amnesty International has accused Israel of ethnic cleansing as part of a, quote, brutal campaign to forcibly displace Palestinians and expand its control over land in the West Bank. Amnesty described the campaign as state-led and not just driven by rogue settlers. Amnesty is calling on nations to halt trade, cooperation, and investment relations that enable what it describes as Israel's, quote, unlawful occupation, apartheid, and ethnic cleansing. The Amnesty report was released on Wednesday, one day after Israeli settlers attacked the historic Christian village of Taiba in the West Bank. Settlers set fire to parts of the village and then attempted to block Palestinians from putting out the blazes. This is Father Bashar Fawadli, the parish priest of Taiba.
5: They forbidden us to arrive to the fire to turn it off. Arrive there, I want to make something very special for our people, to protect them. But we shooting three times, we arrived to the area. There is attacks by the settlers. and they also attacked our people. They stolen the phones and they attacked also the cars.
0: On Wednesday morning, the FBI conducted a number of raids in Michigan targeting eight pro-Palestinian activists who've been indicted on federal charges for allegedly threatening University of Michigan officials as part of a campaign to push the school to divest from Israel. The Michigan chapter of the Council on American-Islamic Relations condemned the arrests as an attempt to, quote, chill speech on campuses. In Northern Ireland, police in Belfast deployed water cannons to quell a second night of anti-immigration riots. 16 people were arrested, 12 police officers were injured. The unrest began earlier this week after an asylum seeker from Sudan was charged with attempted murder in a stabbing attack. In recent days, masked men have been seen attempting to burn families out of their homes. In one incident, four masked men reportedly chased a nurse of colour into the Ulster Hospital. Hilary Benn, the UK Northern Ireland secretary, condemned the violence as, quote, racist thuggery. Benn said a, quote, sense of terror and fear has spread among immigrant families in the area. U.S. inflation hit its highest level in 3 years. The Consumer Price Index rose at an annual rate of 4.2% in May. Energy prices accounted for more than 60% of the monthly increase, driven by the U.S.-Israeli war on Iran, which has disrupted oil supplies through the Strait of Hormuz. Gas prices are now up more than 40% compared to a year ago. President Trump dismissed the latest inflation data.
6: Are you concerned, Mr. President, about the latest inflation number which came out this morning? Could that be a...
7: No, I love it. The numbers were great. You know what I really love? I love the inflation.
0: Senator Elizabeth Warren responded to Trump writing online, "So there you have it. President Trump loves that you're paying higher prices." A new report from New Jersey health inspectors finds bad employee hygiene, unclean surfaces, and poor food shortage at the ICE jail known as Delaney Hall in Newark, New Jersey. The report is based on an inspection of Delaney Hall last month when inspectors were only given access to food service areas. Immigrants detained at Delaney Hall have launched a hunger and labor strike to protest inhumane conditions and demand their release, while protesters gathered outside in support. Clashes have repeatedly broken out between demonstrators and ICE agents. On Monday, educator and YouTube star Ms. Rachel paid a visit to the children of parents detained at Delaney Hall. On Wednesday, Ms. Rachel delivered over 500 packets of letters and pictures from immigrants detained at the ICE jail in Dilley, Texas, to Congress members, as well as a letter from herself urging Congress to end family detention and separation. This is Ms. Rachel.
8: I wanted to let you know that I'm at the Capitol in Washington, D.C., and I have your words right here and your letters, and I'm delivering them to members of Congress because they need to hear your voices. Your voices are so valuable. You have human rights, and your rights should never be violated, and no child should ever be in detention, and we need to end family detention. And I'm sending you so much love, and I'm always going to stand with you.
0: A new report from the Government Accountability Office has found sweeping failures at Camp East Montana, which is the federal government's largest ICE jail located in Fort Bliss in El Paso, Texas. The facility holds up to 5,000 detainees. Among the violations detailed in the report, a security guard lost a loaded firearm inside the facility, immigrants with HIV and diabetes were left untreated, a contractor skipped required TB skin tests and instead used questionnaires. Detained immigrants were even offered cookies to clean their units. According to the GAO, the facility wasted up to $11.5 million of taxpayer funds during its first 2 weeks of operation last year. Back in March, Camp East Montana also faced a measles outbreak. U.S. measles cases have now topped 2,000 for the second straight year, but experts think the real number is about three times higher. The CDC confirmed cases across 38 states and Washington, D.C., with the majority among children and teenagers. About 92% of cases involve people who are unvaccinated or whose vaccination status is unknown. A poll by the Kaiser Family Foundation found that 20% of adults believe the false claim that the measles vaccine is more dangerous than the disease itself. This comes as the New York Times reports Health and Human Services Secretary Robert F. Kennedy Jr. has demonstrated little interest in managing his sprawling department as he focuses on food and vaccine policies. The report says Kennedy rarely attends weekly meetings held by the chiefs of HHS's 13 operating divisions. When he does attend, according to colleagues who spoke with the Times, he often appears disengaged and spends the time scrolling on his phone. And those are some of the headlines. This is Democracy Now!, democracynow.org, The War and Peace Report. I'm Nermeen Sheikh in New York.
9: And I'm Amy Goodman in Sheffield, England, where the documentary about Democracy Now! Steal the Story, Please! Is screening at the Sheffield Doc Fest. It'll screen next week at Docs Ireland in Belfast. We welcome all of our viewers and listeners around the world.
0: The U.S. has struck Iran for a second day in a row, and President Trump is threatening more strikes as hopes for an immediate peace deal are fading. In retaliation, Iran has claimed it launched missiles at the U.S. Fifth Fleet in Bahrain, as well as at air bases in Kuwait and Jordan. Iran has also declared the complete closure of the Strait of Hormuz, despite claims by the U.S. that it now effectively controls the strait. Iran's foreign ministry says the U.S. strikes have rendered the ceasefire, quote, practically meaningless. On Wednesday, Defense Secretary Pete Hegseth threatened more strikes.
3: President Trump, he's willing to go back and fight as necessary, but has given Iran an open hand to make this deal. It's right there. They have that chance. They're choosing to play games. They're choosing to tap. If they want to tap, then the president will turn to the War Department. If we need to negotiate with bombs, we'll negotiate with bombs.
9: Count me out.
3: And we're very good at it.
9: To talk about this and more, we go to Cambridge, Massachusetts, where we're joined by Rami Khoury, Palestinian-American journalist, distinguished public policy fellow at the American University of Beirut. He's also a non-resident senior fellow at the Arab Center, Washington, D.C. Rami, welcome back to Democracy Now! So you have Hegseth saying we need to negotiate with bombs, we will negotiate with bombs, and we are very good at it. Can you talk about the significance of what has happened? Can you really say negotiations have broken down? President Trump has said dozens of times that we're very near a deal.
10: Thank you for having me, Amy. The negotiations have not broken down. They've been going on almost nonstop for several months now. The Qataris are getting more involved, and the Pakistanis and others. The Americans have focused, as Hegseth said, have focused on the military side of things. And the military side of things is a huge stalemate. And the U.S. finds itself a bit in a corner. It can attack ferociously, as the Israelis can in Lebanon and throughout the region. But the military power of Israel and the U.S. has not achieved any of their serious political objectives. And this is a big disappointment to them, an embarrassment to them. But they don't know what to do. They're not negotiating seriously. And they just keep up the bravado of the attacks and the bombs and all that. I think the historic reality that before us is that Iran and Hezbollah have checked the U.S. and Israel in so many dimensions on the military side and forced them to come back to the negotiating table at some point and do a serious negotiations to address the underlying issues.
0: And Professor Khoury, I mean, if we could talk a little bit more about the negotiations. Trump, of course, had said that it would have to pay the price. Iran would have to pay the price for taking too long to negotiate a deal, saying Iran was, quote, playing us for suckers. The last time that Iran and the U.S. Spoke directly, I believe, was in April. But talks have been continuing through intermediaries. If you could say what it is we know about the status of the talks at the moment and whether there is any expectation that Iran and the U.S. will resume the talks they had in Islamabad in April.
10: Well, I don't think it makes a huge amount of difference if they're sitting in the same room or if they're negotiating through Pakistan, Qatar, and others. The important point is they're narrowing down the differences between them, and they're narrowing down the points that they can agree on. And they seem to, they almost had an agreement a couple of weeks ago to have a ceasefire, a full ceasefire for 60 days, and then negotiate the trickiest part, which is the nuclear issue. And maybe some of the money that the U.S. Is withholding, and sanctions. There are issues that still have to be negotiated, but they both want to stop the war for sure. Netanyahu doesn't want to stop the war. They want to expand it, and they're doing that in Lebanon. So I think we're going to see this situation continue, where the U.S. talks to the various negotiators, maybe sits with the Iranians again, which would be a good thing. But at the same time, the really big dynamic, the big issue now, is the relationship between Israel and the United States. Israel has made it clear that it's not going to do what the U.S. tells it. Trump says he's in charge. The fact is, we don't know who's in charge. And if Israel is allowed to get away with continuing to attack Lebanon as it's doing, along with all the other stuff it's doing in Palestine, then this is a very bad sign for the whole Middle East. But these are all big issues, and none of them are clear. This is what's perplexing about this situation. And there's multiple war fronts, political, economic, sanctions, trade, aid, all kinds of different levels, different issues with different partners. And each of the actors, the Americans and Netanyahu and the Iranians, they're all playing to different audiences at the same time. It's extremely multi-layered, multi-dimensional. And this is one of the things that makes it so hard. And nobody's in charge. Trump wants to give the impression that he's in charge, but clearly he's not. He doesn't know what to do. They don't know how to get out of this, and they don't know how to bring the rein in the Israelis. So I expect we're going to see a continuation of these tit-for-tat military strikes. It's fascinating that they each have hit each other, Israel, Hezbollah, Iran, and the U.S. They attack each other, do an attack, and then say, okay, we did it, and that's it. So these are not serious military assaults. What is serious is the total blockade on the Straits of Hormuz now, which is in place, and the Iranian announcement that they've created what they call a regional resistance belt with Yemen and Hezbollah and others all together working much more closely together. And of course, and remember that Iran attacked Israel because Israel attacked Beirut about a week ago. So that makes it even more complicated. And this is, again, the situation where the U.S. and the Israelis are not clear about how to resolve this. They've never faced an adversary like Iran, or a group of adversaries like Iran and its allies in the resistance belt.
9: You know, in a moment, Rami, we're going to be talking about the World Cup opening today. It's the first time a host country is at war with a participating country, right? The United States versus Iran. But before we go, I did want to ask you about those three Indian sailors who were killed when the U.S. struck a tanker in the Strait of Hormuz. And as you mentioned, Iranian news agency is saying Iran's going to shut it down tight, the Strait of Hormuz, and what this effect will have. But first, the sailors.
10: Well, the World Cup being hosted by the U.S., Mexico, and Canada, but the U.S. is getting most of the limelight, is a continuation of the kind of racist, militaristic, imperial attitude that the United States has adopted in the Middle East, with the confrontation with Iran, with the Israeli, Lebanese, Palestinian confrontations. And they're showing the same thing with the World Cup, banning a very highly respected Somali referee, not allowing some of the coaches to come in or some of the players. This is typical imperial, racist, colonial behavior taken to a new stage. And most of the world is pretty much disgusted by this. But they just have to play along with it. They can't stop it. And then in terms of what's going on in the Middle East, the ban on the closure of Hormuz, as the Iranians say they've done, will probably be reacted to. The U.S. will react to this, and they have their blockade of ships, and they're attacking. So they're attacking ships, as you mentioned, the three Indians who died, and this is a continuation again of the American attitude that we have a huge military, we can hit anybody anywhere in the world anytime we want, and they can. They have this incredible power, but they can't use that power yet. They haven't learned how to use their military power for constructive diplomatic purposes, and this is being proven once more in Iran, where and the Iranians are replying not on military terms because they can't match the U.S. or Israel. But they're replying more on economic terms and spreading the pain to other countries in the region and hitting the U.S. wherever it has assets in the region.
0: We're going to have to leave it there. Rami Khoury, Palestinian-American journalist and distinguished public policy fellow at the American University of Beirut. He's also a non-resident senior fellow at the Arab Center, Washington, D.C. Coming up, we look at the start of the World Cup. Stay with us.

0: Radio Tropical by Jose Miguel Ortegon Tovar. This is Democracy Now! I'm Narmeen Sheikh in New York with Amy Goodman in Sheffield, England. The FIFA Men's World Cup kicks off today with two games in Mexico. Mexico plays South Africa in Mexico City, and South Korea takes on the Czech Republic in Guadalajara. This will be the biggest World Cup in history, with teams from 48 countries playing over 100 games in 16 host cities across three countries, Canada, Mexico, and the United States. This is also the first time a host nation is at war with a participating country, the United States and Iran.
1: Policies from the Trump administration, as well as the Football Federation,

0: divisive World Cup in history, this is. And Trump's harsh immigration policies are having a chilling effect on the games. There are 39 countries that are under either a full or partial travel ban, four of which, Iran, Haiti, Cote d'Ivoire, the Ivory Coast, and Senegal, are expected to play in the World Cup. Earlier this week, New York City Mayor Zoran Mamdani commented on the mounting barriers faced by the World Cup fans and soccer players from countries facing Trump's travel ban and visa restrictions.
1: The World Cup is supposed to be a celebration of the world as a whole, and some of the decisions that we've seen been taken by the federal administration, be it the denial of visas for journalists from certain countries or the rejection of a visa for a coach of a team, as well as single-day visas for specific foreign national teams, this is anathema to what this tournament is supposed to be about. If we cannot even allow the players, the teams, and the journalists covering those teams to come into this city in this country, then it begs a larger question about our commitment to the spirit of this tournament.
2: On Wednesday, President Trump described the 2026 World Cup as the, quote, most successful World Cup they've had. He was later questioned by a journalist over the visa restrictions.
3: Some people are afraid that it's going to be harder and harder to get visas to come from outside. Can you
4: Well, we're working on it very closely to make sure the right people come into our country.
3: Right.
0: Among those affected are at least 15 officials and support staff for the Iranian team, forcing the team to train in Tijuana, Mexico, instead of in the U.S., and the Somali referee Omar Artan, who is denied entry into the United States. He was going to be the first Somali referee to officiate in a World Cup game, but there's this breaking news. Canada has invited him to referee in Canada for the World Cup. For more on all of this, we'll be joined by three guests as thousands of protesters are expected to disrupt the opening game of the World Cup in Mexico City. We'll be joined there by Jose Luis Canado Ceja of Dropsite News. And amidst rising fears of immigration raids in cities hosting the World Cup, we'll be joined from Philadelphia by Nalini Stamp of the Working Families Party and Our COPA. But first to Paris, France, where we're joined by Jules Boykoff, author of Red Card, the 2026 World Cup, Sports Washing, and the FIFA Greed Machine, as well as Kicking, a memoir about his former life as a professional soccer player. He represented the U.S. on the men's U23 national soccer team in international competition. Jules, welcome back to Democracy Now! Why don't you just introduce us to this first day of the game and the contradictions we see between the people's game and the massive sums people have to pay for tickets, the fact that it's the first time that a host country is at war with a participating country and the restrictions the U.S. has put on Iran. Lay it out for us.
5: The 2026 World Cup arrives wrapped in a paradox. On one hand, there will be more teams participating than ever before, 48 countries from around the world. On the other hand, this World Cup is shaping up to be one of extreme exclusion. Working class fans basically have no chance of buying a ticket to these games because of the exorbitant prices. You've got people from countries like Iran, Senegal, Cote d'Ivoire, Haiti, who have absolutely zero chance of getting a visa for this tournament. And you have people who have chosen not to come to the United States because they fear getting scooped up by immigration and customs enforcement. So this is a tournament that's supposed to bring the world together. But instead, what we're seeing in the lead up to this game is that you have a tournament of fear. You have a World Cup of exclusion and you have a World Cup of chaos. And the two main chaos agents to be aware of here are, one, President Donald Trump of the United States. He has made it absolutely clear that this World Cup is key to his political legacy. And he's used sports to his political advantage more than any president in recent history. The second culprit that's injecting chaos here is FIFA and its president Gianni Infantino. FIFA has cranked up the prices for this, essentially putting it out of the reach of many ticket buyers, trying to squeegee as much money as possible out of world soccer.

0: soccer fans around the world. And essentially, FIFA is treating Canada, Mexico, and the United States like its own private cash machine. And this has placed a real pall over this event that is supposed to be festive and happy. And it's also made this the most politically combustible World Cup in recent memory. And that's really saying something.
1: And Jules, this is the first World Cup to be held in the U.S. in 32 years. If you could explain how World Cup host countries are selected, and in this case, there are three, and also the fact of this ticket pricing, which is really, truly, as you said, exorbitant. Who sets the prices of the tickets?
0: Okay, so for starters, to get the World Cup, you have to put forth a bid. And you can access the bid that the United States, Canada, and Mexico put forth. And when you read it, it's all rainbows and unicorns and free transportation to people at these matches in the United States. Obviously, much has changed since then. And that's kind of an ingrained problem with these events, is that these bids come arrive with all sorts of promises that aren't actually delivered. In terms of the prices for tickets, there's two markets that to be aware of. The first one is controlled by FIFA entirely, and they're using something called dynamic pricing to assign value to these tickets. Dynamic kind of sounds nice, right? It's not nice if you're buying a ticket to the World Cup. That means they're trying to extract the maximum they can out of the ticket buyer. And that's why you're seeing for the World Cup final tickets in the range of like $11,000, whereas only 4 years earlier, the highest priced ticket for the final in Qatar was a $1,600. On the secondary market, so when somebody buys a ticket and resells it, in the United States, there's no limit what they can charge. And FIFA loves this because FIFA snatches 15% from the seller and 15% from the buyer for every ticket sold. So I saw a ticket online recently going for $11 million. Now, I'm not saying they're going to sell that for that price, but if they did, FIFA would walk away with some $3.5 million for one ticket alone. And so if you think about the ticket pricing, it's a really good example of the FIFA greed machine in action.
2: Jules, also, if you can talk about the Iran team having to stay in Mexico and then in Tijuana, that's where they're training. President Sheinbaum has said that they can sleep there. And what deal was worked out with the United States, who said they can't stay in the United States? And also this Somali referee, the significance of him coming into Miami and being turned back. He ends up back in Mogadishu. And now the latest news, Canada says, oh, you can ref up here.
0: Yes, absolutely. Let's start with Omar Abdul-Qadir Artan, who was, in fact, excluded by the United States. And this was really a shame because it's too bad that the people didn't step up in this moment, other referees, and say, we're not going to referee matches unless our colleague is included. This is an award-winning referee who won the men's award for the entire continent of Africa. I would love for FIFA to have a stronger spine when it comes to these matters and stand up for this referee, because this is a horrific situation that we're dealing with. In terms of Iran, and by the way, if you have soccer fans cheering for a referee when they come back home, that's really saying something, I think. But then you have Iran right now, and this is just an epic fail on the part of the Trump administration, a strategic blunder in a major way. And here's what I mean by that. President Trump should be opening his arms wide to the players from Iran, because if you look at the recent history of Iran playing in international matches, you'll see that those Iranian players have taken the opportunity to do things that are critiques of their government at home. So, for example, the last World Cup in Qatar, you had Team Melli, as they're known, the Iranian team, not sing the national anthem in their opening match, thereby signaling to activists back home that they were on their side. More recently, the women's national team from Iran traveled to Australia, where two of them claimed political asylum, again, sending a message to people back home. And so this is a major own goal for the Trump administration, in addition to just being very much against the spirit of what this event is supposed to be.
1: So I'd like to bring in Jose Luis Granado Ceja. You're covering Latin America for Dropsite News and also the co-host of Soberania. If you could tell us, you are in Mexico City. The first match of the World Cup is happening there. If you could describe what the situation is on the ground and also talk about this. We spoke about it earlier with Jules. How much tickets cost there and the protests surrounding the cup?
3: So here in Mexico, the conversation has been, are these protests that are happening right now as we speak in the streets of Mexico City, which include a sit-down protest by a dissident teachers union called La Cente, or if they're going to affect the actual event? Now, the messaging from the government has been that no, everything is going to proceed as normal. There have been negotiations. Just yesterday, they were in closed-doors negotiations with the Secretary of the Interior, or La Secretaria de Gobernación, here in Mexico for 6 hours to try to reach an agreement. It's not clear as of yet. It's the morning of the opening match, and we still don't know. But of course, yes, here, you know, soccer is the most popular sport by far. And the people who love this sport are not going to be able to attend the games. They have been extraordinarily inaccessible to the population. And unfortunately, because also of these protests and maybe the Fan Fest, which is going to take place, the main one in the Zócalo. Anybody who's been to Mexico City knows this massive public square. There's a huge screen there, but right now it's totally is surrounded by high fences in order to keep the demonstrators out. I think it's important to mention these demonstrations, of course, are legitimate. The protesters are highlighting the important issues. In the case of the teachers, they're asking for a repeal of a 2007 neoliberal law, which essentially privatized pensions in Mexico. They're also asking for wage increases. We've seen other collectives come together. The mothers of disappeared people have been protesting, trying to reach the stadium in the far south of the city. Other groups have been trying to use this occasion that the world's attention is on Mexico as the host, as one of the three hosts and the country that will have the opening match here, to highlight their issues. And I think it's a perfectly legitimate thing. The challenge, though, is that there are also reactionary forces. There are anti-popular groups who are trying to latch on to these protests, who are trying to create this scene as if there is chaos happening in Mexico. It's not the case. I did a little walk through downtown Mexico City to see how things are like. You know, things are calm. I happened to talk to many visitors who are here, who already have arrived here in Mexico to enjoy the festivities. And they all said that they're more than happy to take part in everything that's going to be available to them. They, of course, understand that there are social issues happening here in Mexico that are, you know, leading to these kinds of protests. But the expectation is that at least there will be a sense of calm, that there won't be disruptive events to affect the enjoyment of the opening match here in Mexico.
2: And Jose Luis, if you could also talk about the Mexican president, Claudia Sheinbaum's response, both to the protests of the teachers and the others and the indigenous people about the disappeared, using this as a moment to highlight that issue, and President Sheinbaum's solidarity with the Iranian team and the deal that was worked out that they could train in Tijuana.
3: Yes, of course. So actually, the Iranian ambassador to Mexico made the proposal actually to have the games for that involved the Iranian team be played in Mexico. It seemed perfectly reasonable, and it was actually something that President Claudia Sheinbaum embraced. Ultimately, it was FIFA who said that that wasn't going to be possible, that they would play in the United States. We know that some of the trainers, some of the staff have not been issued visas, and that they're forced to fly in and fly out immediately. But certainly here, also the Mexican population has embraced the Iranian team. There were crowds waiting for them to receive them in Tijuana. So it's a very different attitude here in Mexico. There is this, you know, this embrace of the idea, which is a good idea on the surface of it, that this should be an occasion for us to come together and to celebrate, you know, the world's game. But again, you know, the challenge has been that there are geopolitical considerations at play here. The response from the government in terms of some of these protests, in the case of the teachers, has been pretty much that the government in this moment cannot afford to comply with the demands of the teachers union, essentially to renationalize the pensions. There are different programs that essentially top up the pensions, and they've kind of been consistently emphasizing this as an alternative to this, just because, you know, the here in Mexico, since the election of López Obrador and now with Claudia Sheinbaum, it is a policy that's called Republican austerity, which is basically trying to keep spending down to focus on social programs, to focus on investment in infrastructure. Claudia Sheinbaum in particular has made a big investment, a big bet on investing in healthcare, for example. And so, you know, for to be able to comply to this, it would essentially require a fiscal reform. And the government argues that just the conditions aren't in place for anything like that in this moment. In response to some of these other movements, of course, you know, there have been long-standing tables, places of dialogue with the mothers of the disappeared, with the parents of the disappeared 43 students from Ayotzinapa. We still don't actually have all the facts in terms of what happened, why were they disappeared, what happened to them. And of course, so that is ongoing. And so this is a moment where, you know, it makes sense to me that these kinds of groups would try to take advantage of the opportunity to highlight these issues. But like I said initially, the concern is that we've seen previously here in Mexico, for example, the so-called Gen Z protests, the Gen Z protests that were happening here, were actually a AstroTurf campaign funded by right-wing oligarchs. And so we saw actually as well a bit of a parallel in the case of Brazil with the protests against Dilma Rousseff. You know, many of these start as genuine, legitimate protests, which obviously much of the population understands why they would take to the streets to bring these issues up, but they can be co-opted. And so one of the lines that the president has been insisting on, one of her messaging has been that, you know, they want to create this idea that there is chaos, that this is an unpopular government, and that's just not the case, right? I mean, if you look at the president's approval ratings, she enjoys 70-80% approval ratings in the country. So there is, I think, something more surreptitious at play here, that there are forces that are trying to take advantage of this opportunity.
1: José Luis, you mentioned that the mothers of the disappeared and the missing are basically trying to use this massive global event to draw attention to the disappeared, and just, you know, to give a sense of how enormous an issue this is. Mexico, first of all, has the highest number of missing and disappeared people in the world, around 130,000. International organizations have referred to this as a humanitarian emergency. So if you could talk about the people who are protesting, whether they're mothers or others, and what they hope will come out of this.
3: So, you know, there are these stickers, the Panini stickers, which are very, very popular. People actually meet up downtown Mexico City to exchange the ones that they do have, what they don't have. And actually, the mothers of the disappeared have done a very interesting protest in the, taking the image of these stickers and putting the faces of the disappeared as a means to say that, you know, all of this enthusiasm, all of this energy, all of this investment that is being made to have these games happen and happen successfully can also be used to find our missing children. And so that's been the one of the ways that they've been trying to communicate this message. And of course, you know, numerous human rights organizations have pointed to this. Some have called it a humanitarian crisis, and it is. You know, we're talking more than 100,000 people who have been disappeared. And this, of course, is a product of the decision way back in the government of Felipe Calderón to engage in a militarized response to the problem of organized crime in this country. And because these organized crime groups learned that, you know, it was easier to disappear somebody than face an investigation if they, you know, came upon the bodies of people. And so that's part of the reason why we're seeing so much. This is a legacy of some of the decisions made by previous governments, in the same way that the World Cup is, right? This was a decision that was made in the Enrique Peña Nieto government. And I think in a lot of ways they're doing the best that they can to attend to a situation that they inherited. But I do think that there have been important improvements in terms of the policy of actually having state backing for this very critical mission of finding the disappeared, to give comfort to the mothers of people who have, you know, of disappeared people, in order to, you know, to make it a more robust system system to improve. For example, the database was apparently very, very insufficient. There was all kinds of missing information. There's been a determined effort to try to attend to that, to make it more. And I do think that there needs to be more collaboration with some of these collectives. I think a lot of them, a lot of the mothers have come together on their own, you know, in a self-organized way, because they've been frustrated with the response from state-level authorities, from the federal government, in terms of not giving enough to be able to actually do the work. It's hard work. It's quite literally going out into fields where they suspect or they got a tip that there could be, you know, the body of somebody who had been disappeared, and digging through the dirt to try to find them. There is something called the Comisión Nacional de Búsqueda, or the National Search Commission, which is meant to accompany them. And there needs to be more of this kind of initiative to make sure that they feel like they really are a company. This is important for the state. The president has said so, as much to say that we, you know, this is a debt that we owe to society to attend to the needs of these mothers who simply want to know what happened to their children.
2: Jose Luis is speaking to us from Mexico City. We're going to go right now to Philadelphia to Nalini Stamp, Director of Mass Audience Engagement for Working Families Power with the Our COPA campaign. Nalini, thanks so much for joining us. So you have this World Cup set to be the largest sporting event in North American history. At the same time, you have this massive Trump immigrant crackdown. If you can explain to us what our COPA, what for Working Families Power is calling for, and what you understand the agreement of ICE's presence around the stadium, around the United States, is right now.
4: Yes, well, thank you for having me. Our COPA is a joint initiative from Working Families Power and Mi Gente Support Committee, and we have one goal, is to keep the game beautiful. It's so important. This year, we have had so much issues with ICE, and we fundamentally believe that football unites us while ICE is dividing us. Folks have said it before that this is one of the most expensive World Cups. We need to keep it accessible and keep it within our communities. So what we're doing is making sure that people have safe places to gather, because joy is not a luxury. Joy is how a lot of our communities survive. So having safe watch parties, we're having free football clinics and soccer tournaments for people to actually enjoy in safety. There's been a lot of cases of ICE going to soccer fields, going to baseball fields, going where sporting events are happening, and snatching up children, snatching up communities. They've been inside of schools, where we know, and you know, in Minnesota, they took Liam Ramos, and this is something that a lot of people are fearing. They're fearing not just ICE presence at stadiums, which, look, in an international tournament, there are a lot of, you know, there are a lot of federal officials, especially from the Department of Homeland Security. But people are really, really afraid of them having raids, that ICE will go and raid communities where people are watching and gathering together. In most countries in the world, people just put up, and you just see it all over, you know, the city of New York last night, people are putting up, TVs to just watch it collectively. People will just say, here, come and see this in our village, in our town. And people are afraid to do that in the U.S. in the United States, because Donald Trump and Andrew Giuliani, who is his World Cup czar, is making it about them. They're making it a strongman show. And I fundamentally believe they do not want immigrant communities and communities who enjoy the beautiful game, like myself, who has been a fan of, I'm wearing the 1994 U.S. Men's National Team World Cup kit. I was a fan of Tab Ramos then, who is a Latino immigrant, and they don't want us to have joy in this moment. And so right now what we're seeing is just high level of tensions. Last week, or 2 weeks ago, 2 weeks before today's start of the World Cup, the director of Homeland Security threatened to pull Customs and Border Patrol officers from Newark Airport because of what's happening at Delaney Hall, which is 8 miles away from what they're calling the New York, New Jersey Stadium, which the World Cup final will be played at. So when we're, you know, our initiative with our COPA is to just make sure that people can enjoy and have a sense of joy and community and enjoy this. And we have two clear demands. We want to stop all ICE raids. during this entirety of the World Cup during the next 39 days. And we want the travel ban lifted on the countries who are participating in the World Cup, on Haiti, on Côte d'Ivoire, on Senegal, Ivory Coast, on Senegal, and Haiti, because their fans deserve to be here. That is not a political move. It's a human move.
1: And Nalini, could you also talk about the fact that some cities in the U.S., Atlanta, Seattle, and L.A., the police have said they will not cooperate with ICE. What is the position of other cities?
4: Yes, a lot of folks have said that they won't cooperate with ICE. We have also seen in New York, folks have said that they won't cooperate with ICE. I think a lot of different cities are saying they will not cooperate with ICE. Unfortunately, there are cities who have a long history of ICE cooperation, in Houston with 287G programs, in Kansas City. And so it is something that we are making sure that every person who is here, who lives here, who celebrates and loves the beautiful game have Know Your Rights tools. We have Know Your Rights tools on rcopa.com. There has been lots of other programs that are just making sure. Zohra Mamdani, the mayor of New York, is doing his own Know Your Rights program in the city to make sure that anybody who's in New York or New Jersey has what they need to have Know Your Rights. So what I love about this is that, you know, communities are answering to keep each other safe, and we will keep each other safe as much as possible during these games. But the story should also be, I think a lot of the story is about Donald Trump and he wants it to be about him. We have to also make it about how communities are welcoming these teams. Here in Philadelphia, Ivory Coast played a free game to the public so that their fans could see, and their fans can't come from their home country, and it was packed at the Philadelphia Union Stadium. Folks in Virginia, Ghana, you know, the diaspora from Ghana welcomed the Ghana team with traditional instruments. People in New Jersey are welcoming Morocco and supporting them. We have to also show that people are celebrating right now.
1: Nalini Stamp is Director of Mass Audience Engagement for Working Families Power. Thank you so much for joining us. She's also with our COPA campaign. Jose Luis Granado Ceja covers Latin America for Dropsite News. And Jules Boykoff, author of Red Card, the 2026 World Cup, Sports Washing, and the FIFA Greed Machine. Thank you all for joining us. Coming up, will Congress reauthorize a controversial part of the Foreign Intelligence Surveillance Act before it expires on Friday?

0: our midst by Montreal musician Paul Carnello. This is Democracy Now! I'm Nermeen Sheikh in New York with Amy Goodman in Sheffield, England. A key provision of the Foreign Intelligence Surveillance Act, or FISA, is said to expire on Friday unless it's reauthorized by Congress. Section 702 allows for the warrantless surveillance of foreign nationals believed to be outside of the U.S., but is highly controversial for inherently sweeping up and storing vast amounts of data from Americans, including emails, texts, and cell phone data. A bipartisan group of senators is opposing the reauthorization. President Trump has asked Congress to pass a short-term extension to buy time, which will be voted on today.
1: The push to reauthorize FISA has been complicated by Trump's selection of MAGA loyalist Bill Pulte as acting director of national intelligence, replacing Tulsi Gabbard. Pulte has no known background in intelligence. While serving as director of the Federal Housing Finance Agency, he used his position to target Trump's political enemies with criminal referrals over claims of mortgage fraud. Pulte will remain director of the Federal Housing Finance Agency and chair of Fannie Mae Freddie Mac, while also serving as chief of intelligence. President Trump was asked by a reporter last week why he believes Pulte is the best person for the job.
2: Well, he's very smart. He's a person who's got high integrity, and it's an acting position. It's not a permanent. He's not going to be permanent because, you know, I don't think he'd want to be permanent. But he's a very smart guy, and he may find out some things about the rigged elections, et cetera, et cetera.
1: To talk about this and more, we're joined by Cindy Cohen, executive director of the Electronic Frontier Foundation, just written a new book, Privacy's Defender, My 30-Year Fight Against Digital Surveillance. She's joining us from San Francisco. Cindy, thanks so much for being with us. Can you explain what this controversial article is of FISA that has to be dealt with by tomorrow? And also talk about the significance of Pulte and his new role.
3: Sure. FISA Section 702 is a piece of the foreign surveillance law that has to be reauthorized every couple of years. And this reauthorization came up because some of you may recall the government was doing all of this illegally and off the books for many, many years. And after they got caught, Congress created some oversight, not enough. And one of the pieces of oversight was that this has to be reauthorized every couple of years so that Congress can take a look and see whether it's working well, whether more privacy protections are needed, or whether it should be continued at all. And so every time this comes up, there is a push by organizations like EFF, but also a bipartisan set of members in Congress to try to get some privacy protections in it. And right now, the central one is to require a warrant before searching this huge amount of data that is being collected by the NSA, especially for the FBI to need a warrant in order to search this for purposes. So that's the centerpiece of the fight right now, and that's why we have this periodic reauthorization. You know, the nomination of Bill Pulte is really I think it's a bit of a slap in the face of the national security folks who keep saying that this is a really important and serious program that could never, you know, would never be misused and is only going after stopping foreign terrorists. That's the story they tell us overall. They keep getting caught, really misusing this data and also searching far more broadly than they're supposed to under the law. But every time they say, don't worry, we fixed it and we're very serious people and we will only use this for important fighting terrorism and similar things. And I think, you know, nominating somebody who's got no national security experience and instead has a pretty growing track record of being, you know, somebody who just goes after Trump's enemies, so using this in a very political way, is, I think, just a bridge too far, even for some members of Congress who otherwise might support the program. And, you know, don't get me wrong, EFF thinks this program should be stopped. It was started illegally, and it hasn't gotten any better. But, you know, a simple warrant requirement shouldn't be a very big lift. But it took this nomination of a completely unqualified guy to get enough members of Congress to really stop it. And I think it's time to take a look and listen hard about the privacy protections that are needed at a minimum for this program to go forward.
0: Well, just to convey, Cindy Cohen, the scale of this program, shortly after it was established, FISA quickly became one of the top intelligence gathering mechanisms in the country. FISA intelligence provides up to 70% of the president's daily brief. And even if the law is not extended, the NSA could still continue to operate the program through March 2027. What would that mean in the context of Bill Pulte being the acting director of national intelligence? What information would he be privy to?
3: Well, he could be privy to anything that's searchable in this database. Database is really, it's a huge, huge collection of information. I mean, they say they're only targeting foreigners abroad, but they're really collecting, in the first instance, a much, much wider range of information and then sorting through it with some secret ways that we really don't have any insight into, and claiming that in the end, they only keep things that are targeting foreigners abroad. So, but even on that scale, it's a huge amount of domestic communication of Americans inside the United States. And of course, the rest of the world deserves privacy too. So it's a huge corpus of information. And since the, you know, the actual work of searching through this is so secret, it's almost impossible to know what isn't potentially available, but certainly somebody who was willing to go through, you know, the mortgage records of people in order to identify potential, you know, avenues into the president's enemies, this would be a much bigger trove of information that could be weaponized against people who the president wants targeted. And the fact that, you know, what the president said was that this could be used, you know, for some of the election, you know, claims that he's making should be especially troubling because those are largely domestic issues. I mean, you know, so I think that it's already being signaled that this information is going to be used for things that is far afield from national security or foreign intelligence narrow targets that are, you know, what it was created on the story that was all it was going to be used for. So it could be a tremendously powerful tool. The collection and you're correct that even if the program expires, it doesn't end. It's already been reauthorized until March of 2027. So even if Pulte's in there for a very short period of time, there's a lot of damage he could do. You know, this massive national security surveillance state that was built after 9/11 has always been a threat to freedom. It's been a problem from the beginning, and we've always had assurances that it would never be misused. I think
1: Cindy,
3: that the warning lights should be flashing
1: so well
3: red at this
1: in
3: point.
1: Your book. Cindy Cohen, you articulate this so well in your book, Executive Director of Electronic Frontier Foundation. I recommend everyone read it, Privacy Defender, My 30-Year Fight Against Digital Surveillance. That does it for our show. We've been broadcasting from the studios of Sheffield Live, Community TV and Radio, and we are going to be at the Sheffield Film Festival today and tomorrow. I'm Amy Goodman with Nermeen Sheikh.
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Hey, everybody. Welcome to Pandora's Box on a Thursday at 1 o'clock Mountain Time. This is Lady Di. I'm going to be here for the next couple hours doing something I love, which is music on the radio. So we've got a little Freddie Freeloader with Miles Davis and John Coltrane. Been remarking to everyone on my regular show, which is on Sundays, every other Sunday at 4 p.m., that this year is Miles Davis and John Coltrane's birthdays. They would have been 100. Amazing. Lots of celebrations around. And you heard from Mr. Wayne, just finished with Democracy Now. Coming up, we've got 3 o'clock New Orleans Road Trip with Lou Guru and possibly Lou too. 5 o'clock All Things Considered from NPR. 6 p.m. The Kodo Community Radio News. Love that. 6:20 StoryCorps. 6:30 The Story of Everything. 7 What It Is. And 9 DJ G. Tomorrow, we've got 6 a.m. Coco and Gary Yago. Wow. Thanks for coming in so early. 7 to 8, Morning Edition, NPR. 8 a.m. Kodo News Rebroadcast. Thank you for that. 9 a.m. Putumayo World Music Hour, which we're going to be celebrating today as well. And 10 o'clock, The Lucy Show. So that's for today and tomorrow. Let's listen a little bit to Freddie Freeloader. Coming up on my show, we're covering a lot of reggae today. It is summer, after all.

Yeah. That also includes Cannonball Adderley and a couple other folks. Very, very famous, well-known music from Miles Davis and John Coltrane when they played on the Kind of Blue album, which is amazing. All right, let's go on with a little reggae. And there's a call.

Hi there, Lady Di again, and I want to read you the community calendar. It says that's what I need to do. Not my normal slot, but very fun. I also get to do the action line at 2 o'clock, so stay tuned to that. All right. We've got a little Stevie Wonder behind us here. Thursday, June 11th. Gene Wilder, Adrian Barbeau, Joe Montana, Letitia Ferrier, Mary Duffy, Roberta Peterson, Hillary White, Michael Johnson, Billy Nelson, Teddy Guest, Bruce Erickson, Jacques Cousteau, and many more were born on this day, I'm sure, and will be. Happy birthday to you all. The Telluride Historical Museum announces its upcoming 2026-27 annual exhibit, Moments That Made Us, San Miguel Stories, a special exhibition during the America 250 Colorado 150 commemoration. Head to the Historical Museum today, June 11th, from 5 to 8, for an opening reception. It's free and open to the public. Next, kick off the summer at RICO Trails Alliance's Membership Fiesta and Community Dinner tonight. Thursday, June 11th, 6 p.m. Lots going on today. 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And I think it's probably going to be shine. 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They do good work. Have fun. Dance and sing with the Telluride Gold Kings. Free show at the Sheridan Historic Bar tonight. Yeah. Dancing. You're bound to run into somebody. Thursday, June 11th, 6 to 8. And groove with Opry Nova at the Mountain Lodge tonight, Thursday, June 11th. And tomorrow, Friday, June 12th, brothers Oliver and Max Henry play music from 6 to 9. All right, moving on to tomorrow. And a little more music here. Let's do a little Hello Sunshine from Jimmy Cliff. Beyond the Groove Productions and the Telluride Mountain Village Owners Association, otherwise known as TMVOA, present Jay Plank and the Bernese Rescue Band tomorrow. Oh, that ought to be fun. I'm assuming the Bernese are also showing up. Friday, June 12th, from 5 to 7 p.m. at this week's Music on the Green Concert Series at Reflection Plaza in Mountain Village. Keep in mind that's every Friday through the summer. Not that band, but, you know. The event. Page 2. Hey there, sunshine, my friend. Hey, hey, hey. Telluride Dance Collective, the TDC, and Palm Arts present Mass Movement tomorrow, Friday, June 12th at 7 p.m. at the Palm Theater. This year, TDC and Palm Arts are excited to include Palm Arts Dance as an additional partnership, providing programming that invites local youth to participate in an intergenerational performance experience. Cool. There will be a gathering to celebrate the life and birthday of Joanne Rodebush on Saturday, June 13th. Saturday, June 13th, Town Hall in Norwood, noon to 4 p.m., all are welcome. That's to celebrate the life and birthday of Joanne Rodebush, Saturday, June 13th in Norwood. Music on the Mesa, also in Norwood, a free summer concert series, presents Wolf Jett and their Cosmic Mountain Music at the San Miguel County Fairgrounds on Saturday, June 13th. Gates open at 4:30, show at 7 p.m., food and vendors, kid zone, yard games,
Cash Bar. And I've got some of his music coming up on my playlist. All right. Town of Mountain Village Police Department, San Miguel County Office of Emergency Management, and Telluride Fire Protection District present Fire and Ice Cream, an afternoon of wildfire education in Mountain Village on Sunday, June 14th. The event will be held from 3 to 5, will feature free ice cream, live music, and informational tables from regional partners. It's in Mountain Village on Sunday. Pick up your Ready, Set, Go list. Yeah, Telluride Arts, seeking local artists for The Color of Summer, a group exhibition opening during Art Walk on July 2nd at Telluride Arts HQ. 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Yeah, you can find the full community calendar at KOTO.org. And now, the weather. Let me go find it. Here you go, little Jimmy.

says it's going to be a little cooler today than it was yesterday. Down to 70. Hang on here. Got the right town. There we go. Yeah, 70. Now, actually, whoa. Our thermometer is way out of whack, I think, but it says it's 78.8 here at the hot Purple House on Pine. Yikes. We still have a red flag warning, but that's not until Friday afternoon, it looks like. Boy, the wind's been something, huh? All right, 71 today. It's going to be in the 40s, maybe 50s Saturday night. We do have a thunderstorm Sunday in the forecast. Wow, look at that. High of 65. Now, that's here in Telluride. For Ridgeway, which is our other station, KOOK, at 90.3. It's currently 77. It's going to get to 80. Yeah, they're going to be about the same. Of course, they're always a few degrees higher. They're in the mid-70s, and we're still a little bit lower. That's all right. It's still getting cool at night. Yeah. It's going to be great. Actually, they are going to get some rain on Sunday as well. And they're going to get up to the mid-80s in between. All right. Thanks for sticking with me. This is KOTO in Telluride and KOOK in Ridgeway. And we're doing a reggae set today.

0: 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I'm being silly.
1: Yes, and you're listening to KOTO in Telluride and KOOK in Ridgeway. This is Pandora's Box, and we're doing a reggae session today. Hope you're enjoying it. I'll give you an idea of who's playing in a moment. This is Lady Di.

Yeah, we're approaching the 2 o'clock hour, and I'll be reading the action line. This is Lady Di. Thanks for joining me. You have been listening to Tikenja Kajoli, Africain à Paris, Monkey Man, Amy Winehouse from her Back to Black album, a classic. Feel Like That, Sublime Stick Figure, Bradley Noel, or Noel. Cool as the Breeze, Stephen Marley. Dragonfly, Ziggy Marley. Waiting in Vain, Bob Marley and the Wailers. Walk of Life, Dire Straits, Nantucket Island, Willie Wright. Hello Sunshine, Jimmy Cliff. And Don't You Worry About a Thing, Stevie Wonder. Yeah, we're listening to Gardenia with Stick Figure. Take us up to the hour, followed by some Jack Johnson and more to come.

Yeah, we're going to continue with the music here while I read the action line. Yeah. Action line consists of the job line, the lost and found, and the housing line. All right, job line. Let's see what we got. San Miguel County is hiring. Following positions are full-time, year-round, and include competitive pay, flexible schedules, and a generous benefits package. By the way, it is 2 o'clock on June 11th, and you're listening to KOTO in Telluride, 91.7, 89.3, 105.3, 100.3, and KOOK at 90.3. And on the web, you can stream us at KOTO.org. Yeah, gotta do that on the hour. So, those full-time year-round jobs are a light equipment operator, a heavy equipment operator, data collector or appraiser, 1, 2, and 3, or 3 level, correctional officer / emergency dispatcher, a deputy sheriff, a deputy clerk, and a noxious weed technician, which is a seasonal job. To explore job opportunities, compensation, benefits, and to apply, go to sanmiguelcountyco.gov/jobs. And that's the only one that's advertised in here that I can find. All right, moving on. Lost and found. Always a popular edition here. Found a black wallet around noon on the 10th of June on the Bear Creek Trail, not far from the trailhead. Left at Camel's Garden Hotel front desk. The front desk staff told this person who found it they'd hand it over to the sheriff's office after 3 p.m. So that's maybe where you need to go. There was an ID of somebody from Columbia. Hope somehow this message can reach to the wallet owner. The person did put a note at the steel bar near the trailhead, which is the gate there. Great, thanks for that. Hope somebody will get connected. Okay, we're going back to the 24th of May, and probably should delete some of these, but wallet on the 23rd was lost. Has a compass on it. Call Sarah, 503-522-6110. On the 24th, an iPhone 15 in a clear case lost on the gondola. Call Devon, 210-563-8497. This one doesn't have a date, but somewhere in that same time frame, Jen Pringle lost a ring in town, a wide gold band, surrounded with diamonds and yellow gold. Yikes. 303-859-0331. On the 26th, a lost wallet. Now, these, I think, are around the time of Mountain Films, so that's when we had a lot of people in town. Jay Hughes, the wallet fellow who lost the wallet, 540-493-5978. Found Brittany Irving's Gucci card holder. I assume that's a credit card holder. And it's here at KOTO. All right. On the 28th, top of lift 4 and 5, gray and black dog collar, electric training mechanism on it. Contact mark W9. I'm going to say that's 970-729-0595. On the 30th, a brown leather wallet was lost with a carved floral design, cash and cards inside, along with the Colorado ID for Nick Kenworthy. He lost it, so call him at 970-708-9644. And by the way, if you found your stuff, give us a call. We'll cross it off. June 1st. Lost a jacket with a wallet in it.
970-708-2439. On the 3rd of June, found Apple AirPods in a lavender keychain case, and it's here at Kodo. That's where people normally drop stuff off. We provide that service. On the 6th of June, a black Samsung S21, I assume that's a phone. Heather Blakeman, I'm not sure how that's spelled, but the number is 970-209-7038. On the 5th of June, keys for a Subaru Outback. They were found on the street above Siam, or near there, 970-708-1027. Talk to Sam Herman about getting those keys. On the 8th of June, lost brown guest card holder, last seen at the bus stop by the school. Call Julia, 970-708-8529. It belongs to Martha Silvia Avila Calon. And finally, June 7th, found Bridget Moncato's Discovery card, or Discover card. It's here at the Kodo office. Yay. Wow. Yep, people in town lose stuff. We are happy to list and connect folks if possible. We've just continued with the music here. Rain Dance with Native Soul, John Batiste. Before that, Shine, Stick Figure, Jack Johnson and Good People, and Gardenia, The Elevators with Stick Figure.

Yeah, that's Wolf Jett. I've got another one by them. They will be coming to Saturday's Music on the Mesa in Norwood at the fairgrounds. Very cool. Thanks, Diva, for the info on what to do.

Yeah, check out Music on the Mesa. That was Nothing But Trouble and Sycamore Wind with Wolf Jett, and they are the featured musicians. Next up, Hummingbird with Traveler. And we got some more reggae coming on. Hope you're enjoying this upbeat Thursday afternoon. Keeping you moving. And got Lou Guru coming in. New Orleans Road Trip here at 3. And that'll be, and always is, lots of fun.

Hey there, Lady Di here. Listening to a very fun song by Clinton Ferron, my very good friend. Yes, music is my very good friend. Before that, Sunshine Girl Jay Boog and Carpenter Rebuild, The Meditations, provided to me, a recommendation provided me by Bobby T, who used to have a show here called Urban Sweets, and she played reggae. Creole Vibration, Elkin Robinson, Final Offer, Big Chip, Run Come Down, from the Reggae Odyssey by Putumayo. Yeah, we're going to continue on here. Hope you're enjoying the vibe.

Hey, everybody. We've got Lou Tu and Lou Guru, New Orleans Road Trip, in the house. Yeah, see, they're here. Oh, my goodness. Yeah, in full force, full voice, as it were. Yeah. Anyway, so hope you've enjoyed this set and two with this wonderful reggae set that was so much fun to put together. Thanks a lot, and I will talk to you later, hopefully. We were preempted for the bluegrass show, so we will not see you for a while. That's why I'm doing fill-in. So take care. It is KOTO in Telluride, 91.7, 89.3, 105.3, 100.3, 90.3 at KOOK, and KOTO.org on the web. And we'll chat soon. Bye.

brand new music there from brother Cyril Neville. You know, when the Neville brothers were around, whenever they put out a new album, it was magic. You knew something was going to be hitting your turntable hard. Neville brothers. Now we've only got two of them left. Cyril and Aaron, they're both on this new album from brother Cyril. It's called Don't Wait Till I'm Gone. We heard Papa Wah Diddy to get the Norlands Road Show going. Norlands Road Trip with Lou Guru here. Lou 2 will be in here in just a second. She was here a second ago, then she just vanished. Hanging out with Lady Di and Bootsy and Axeman out there in the lobby. We're here at the Purple House. Going to be playing some Norlands-based tunes, Southern-based tunes. This next couple of hours, we're going to focus on a feature that's this Cyril Neville album. Got a few tracks of that coming up throughout the show. It's also a brand new album from the Red Clay Strays out of Mobile, Alabama. They are really starting to get a buzz and have been had a buzz for a while. And so we're going to showcase that album as well. Dave and Lori, thanks for tuning in. Patty. Tom over at the music store. Thanks for everybody tuning in and enjoying the show. We're gonna feature the Cyril album. We're gonna feature Red Clay Strays, and then we got a bunch of other stuff in there. Got some classic Johnny Winter. Got some Derek Trucks in there. A little bit of everything. Some Shiny Ribs for the folks that got over and saw the Shiny Ribs show in the festival in Palisade last weekend. So how about it? How about we jump on it? We got the Bullhorns, the Cadillac, Chili Pepper lights on the dashboard. We got the cracklings on the dashboard getting nice and greasy along with those lights. You got to keep the grease slightly away from the lights or you'll get a whole short situation. You don't want that. We got a pot of gumbo going. Here's a couple of crawfish boils happening this weekend, so we got some crawfish. So jump in the Cadillac. I'll keep them at 10 and 2. Keep it between the lines. You just enjoy the ride. You're listening to KOTO and Telluride, KOK in Ridgeway.

All right, it's really nice to be here. One,

wizard.

Yeah, you're right. That's the Rumble, live at the Maple Leaf Bar in New Orleans. The Rumble with Chief Joseph Boudreaux Jr. You're going to be able to see that band live.

0: Rockwell Park. Ridgeway Concert Series, July 30th, The Rumble, with Chief Joseph Boudreaux Jr., and he'll probably be in all of his costume. I don't know how that's going to work, July heat. But, you know, if you're a Mardi Gras Indian all costumed up and from New Orleans, you're used to dealing with heat in a costume.
1: Yeah, because...
0: You ain't got any volume there for whatever reason. You got to... Where's your mic? Let's see. Okay. You should be coming through. Talk to me there, Lou, too.
1: Even in New Orleans, low. At Jazz Fest in the spring, it's hot in those costumes.
0: Oh, yeah. Yeah, yeah. Might have to get you on another mic the next time we get on here. So, before the Rumble, we heard some classic Johnny Winter covering Bob Dylan with Highway 61 Revisited. And then we heard from Cyril Neville, the new album that we're featuring today, Sunrise on the River, Part 1. That's the name of the track. We'll hear Part 2 at the end of the show, so stay tuned for that. Brother Cyril still getting it done after all these years, and he's got Aaron Neville on the album along with a whole host of Nevilles, as usual. Before that, we heard Shiny Ribs giving us Take Me to Lake Charles from the Gulf Coast Museum record. Red Clay Strays got their new album out. We heard Down South. Sounded a lot like Lynyrd Skynyrd. Even the vocal technique they were using sounded a little bit like Skynyrd's version of Call Me the Breeze, I think, on that track. That's from brand new Red Clay Strays album called Grateful, just came out. And started that set off with another classic, Johnny Winter doing Bon Temps Roulé. I didn't even know he did that song at any point. Just stumbled on that the other day. And speaking of Johnny Winter, here's him again with Brother Derek Trucks doing a classic Robert Johnson tune, Dust My Broom. Thanks for tuning in, everybody.

0: Well, it's 4 o'clock. Straight up, time for your community calendar. We've got Ed Gerhardt and Arlo Guthrie in the background, giving us My Creole Bell. Before that, John Popper. And Jono Manson gave us Before the Heat Rolls In. You can feel that heat coming in day by day. Soul Junction before that with King Youngblood, Cyril Neville, and Amari Neville. That's a new single that's out. And before that, we heard the title track from the Cyril Neville new release called Don't Wait Till I'm Gone. Shiny Ribs gave us that and $20. I was just told that Kevin Russell's mom passed away recently and they had to cancel the show in Palisade. I'm sure Kevin Russell and the gang will be back on tour soon. We also heard brand new music from the Red Clay Strays, one of the albums we're featuring in this show, a tune called People Hating. Too much of that going on. And we started the set off with Johnny Winter and Derek Trucks giving us Dust My Broom. 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We're getting ready for the Bluegrass Festival next week. We're going to be broadcasting it live Thursday, Friday, Saturday, Sunday. How many of y'all been here all 4 days already? Oh, Lutu's got her hand up. Bluegrass is going to be rolling in. Thanks to the Axeman for being in here and getting all the gear ready to go remote into the park. Appreciate all your help, brother. We got Wild Mountain Time in the background, speaking of bluegrass. Mr. Ed Gerhardt's version. Lutu, you ready to read that community calendar?
1: Some folks have birthdays today.
0: Yeah? Okay.
1: Thursday, June 11th. Happy birthday to Gene Wilder, Adrian Barbeau, Joe Montana, Letitia Ferrier, Mary Duffy, Roberta Peterson, Hillary White, Michael Johnson, Billy Nelson, Teddy Guest, Bruce Erickson, and Jacques Cousteau.
0: You have your Speedo?
1: Not on me.
0: That's Zizou that you have to have the Speedo.
1: Yeah, that's not Jacques
0: Cousteau. Speedo and the toboggan.
1: Zizou was sort of a life clone aquatic of Jacques Cousteau.
0: Telluride Historical Museum announces its upcoming 2026-27 annual exhibit Moments That Made U.S. San Miguel Stories. A special exhibition during the American 250 Colorado 150 commemoration. Head to the Historical Museum today, 5 to 8, for the opening reception of this annual exhibit. 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
1: Groove with Opry Nova at the Mountain Lodge tonight and tomorrow, Friday, June 12th. 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
0: Yes, ma'am. Beyond the Groove Productions and Telluride Mountain Village Owners Association present Jay Plank and Bernice Rescue Band tomorrow night. That's from 5 to 7 at this week's Music on the Green Concert Reflection Plaza. Oh, let's see. Hold on. We got two different things going on. Jay Plank and Bernice Rescue Band tomorrow from 5 to 7. Yeah, okay. At the Music on the Green. All right, perfect. Reflection Plaza, get on up there. Page 2.
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0: Be a gathering to celebrate the life and birthday of Joni Rautebush on Saturday the 13th at Town Hall in Norwood, noon to 4. All are welcome.
1: Music on the Mesa in Norwood. 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
0: The town of Mountain Village Police Department, San Miguel County Office of Emergency Management, and Telluride Fire Protection District present Fire and Ice Cream, an afternoon of wildfire education in Mountain Village on Sunday the 14th. The event will be held from 3 to 5 and will feature free ice cream, live music, and informational tables from regional partners.
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0: And lastly, there's a whole special sheet for this announcement. I wonder why. 31st Annual Montrose Car Show takes place this Saturday the 13th at Cerise Park in Montrose. It's from 9 to 2:30. Weekend features a Main Street gathering Friday night and a Back to the 60s night at the Star Drive-In Theater Saturday night. I think I know where Jerry Bonifiglio is going to be hanging out, if I had to guess, on Saturday.
1: He is a fan of car shows.
0: Well, and the drive-in is definitely an enticement, I guess.
1: Oh, yeah.
0: Yeah. As far as the weather goes, well, if you are outside, look up. If you're inside, look out the window. If you don't have a window, it's kind of the same as it was when you went inside. It's sunny, no clouds, no rain, a little dry, a little dry.
1: I'd say more than a little dry.
0: Yeah, and it's going to be like that through the weekend with temps marching upwards just a touch. It's currently, wow, I didn't think it was this warm, but it certainly says it right here on the thermostat here in the Purple House. It is 78.6 degrees.
1: That's warm.
0: Pretty crazy, yep. But the good news is it looks like NOAA and the Apple weather both say that it looks like rain on Sunday. Apple Service gives it 50%. NOAA gives it 60%. And then NOAA's even saying there's a chance on Monday as well. So fingers crossed, maybe we can get some stuff hosed down a little bit before bluegrass starts. All right, thanks, Lou, too.
1: Thank you, Lou.
0: Back to the music.

All right. We got a party going on here in the studio. We got the hippie cowgirl. We got Jerry Bonifiglio all hanging out here in the studio. We're having a good time. That's Chubby Carrier giving you Cisco Kid. Bojack and the Zydeco High Rollers gave us Give 'Em Cornbread. Cyril Neville from the brand new album Hot 8 Brass Band joined him on it for Lemonade. Patty in Miami liked that one. And it's time. It's getting close to Lemonade and Cornbread time, I think, for sure. Before that, one of my favorite albums, John Scofield, went down to New Orleans several years ago, did an album called Piety Street, and it was back in 2009. He got together with John Boutte and George Porter Jr. and John Cleary and a bunch of other great folks and put together a wonderful album. So we heard a track from that, His Eyes on the Sparrow from the Piety Street release. And then we heard brand new music from the Red Clay Strays, as we feature their new album today, Demons in Your Choir. Great track there. Now, a lot of DJs can't go from Zydeco to Prince, but we're going to do that. We're going to make that leap. Claybrook did a fantastic tribute to Prince on Sunday for his birthday, and Lutu and I are big Prince fans. So here's one. This one goes out to Claybrook for that wonderful tribute she did on Sunday. Here's Prince with Sign of the Times.

0: Brand new music there from Cyril Neville. Sunrise on the River from his brand new Don't Wait Till I'm Gone album. John Scofield before that, That's Enough from the Piety Street release. Red Clay Strays, beautiful ballad called Do Today from their Grateful album that just came out. John Popper, Manson gave us Beneath the Blood Wolf Moon. Ow! Us Lou Grews like that song. Lou, too, you can howl, too, you know.
1: Ow!
0: Wow, that's a little harsh. That gets you caught up on what you heard. You're listening to KOTO and Telluride, KOK in Ridgeway. We got bluegrass coming next week. And so you tune in this time next week, you'll hear a lot of the Bluegrass Festival. All weekend long next week, start on Thursday, go all the way through Sunday. Bing to bong, we'll be playing live the Bluegrass Festival from Town Park. Hopefully you will join us. So, Lutu, we got a week off. We'll go enjoy the festival and then be back here in the cockpit in 2 weeks.
1: Yes, but we will miss being here. Unless even though we'll be glad to be at Bluegrass, we will miss being here.
0: That's right. So I hope everybody has a wonderful night tonight. Enjoy everything that's going on around town. A lot of stuff happening. Enjoy yourself. Laissez les bon temps rouler. We're going to head on off into NPR right about now.
2: How best to tackle the challenges facing America's second biggest city?
3: That would be right here in Los Angeles, where we are down to two candidates for mayor. I asked one of them how they plan to win voters before the November runoff.
2: It's Thursday, June 11th, and this is All Things Considered. I'm Mary Louise Kelly.
3: And I'm Elsa Chang. Ahead this hour, Pete Hegseth is blocking some promotions at the Pentagon.
2: Our colleagues who covered the Defense Department have been calling sources to ask what exactly is going on.
4: People I talk with who are in the military or in the retired community say there's an element of fear now at the Pentagon.
3: Meanwhile, our shortwave colleagues have our weekly science roundup for you,
2: including what we can learn about a woolly mammoth from ancient squirrel poop.
5: So if you're out for a hike and you see, you know, some old poop, you might think that's nothing. But the kind of data you can get is just remarkable.
3: First, this news.
6: Live from NPR News in Washington, I'm Ryland Barton. President Trump has canceled planned strikes in Iran, claiming once again that a peace deal is near. The latest pronouncement comes hours after he threatened to take the key Iranian energy hub, Karg Island. It still isn't clear how the war will end, as NPR's Mara Liasson explains.
7: He's in a box of his own making. He wants the war to end. It is hurting him and his party politically. But the only way out is to do things he promised not to do and attacked President Obama for doing, like providing funds to Iran. And for their part, the Iranians also are looking for a face-saving off-ramp, something they can get in return for opening the Strait of Hormuz. So neither side can figure out the solution to this, a face-saving plan for the U.S. and Iran. Meanwhile, we get this Trump dance, threats one day and backing off the next day.
6: NPR's Mara Liasson reporting. A key surveillance tool that allows the U.S. to collect intelligence abroad will likely expire. That's because the House failed to temporarily extend the program today in a protest of President Trump's temporary pick to head the nation's intelligence agencies, who has no intelligence experience. Trump put forward a new nominee today. The law expires tomorrow at midnight. A man has admitted to killing Minnesota's Democratic House Speaker and her husband last year. As Matt Sepik of Minnesota Public Radio reports, Vance Belter's guilty plea today means federal prosecutors will not seek the death penalty.
8: Vance Belter pleaded guilty to murdering former Minnesota House Speaker Melissa Hortman and her husband Mark. He also admitted shooting and wounding Democratic State Senator John Hoffman and his wife Yvette and trying to shoot their daughter Hope. Minnesota U.S. Attorney Dan Rosen says the plea deal calls for the 58-year-old to serve two consecutive life sentences plus 40 years.
9: Those that would commit political violence at any level should take heed. The Department of Justice will seek and obtain the longest prison terms available for your crimes.
8: The shootings were among several acts of extreme political violence in recent years. For NPR News, I'm Matt Sepik in Minneapolis.
6: Pope Leo is focusing on refugees as he wraps up his visit to Spain this week. NPR's Jason DeRose reports the pontiff says the gospel demands that the world must act.
10: Pope Leo's visit to Spain's Gran Canaria off the coast of Africa highlights a central theme of his papacy, the care Christians are called to extend to migrants in need. In this case, people fleeing famine, war, and abuse. The Pope spoke at a port where refugees arrive, notorious for its squalid conditions, known as the Dock of Shame.
11: Aquí hay personas recuperadas del mar.
10: Speaking in Spanish, Leo said, here there are people rescued from the sea and lifeless bodies recovered from the waters. Pope Leo said humanity shouldn't grow accustomed to counting the dead and that human dignity has no passport. Jason DeRose, NPR News.
6: U.S. stocks rallied to their best day in 2 months today. This is NPR News from Washington. First Lady Melania Trump announced the launch of Fostering the Future accounts designed to help foster children. The accounts are a spinoff of the Trump Accounts investment funds meant to give $1,000 to every newborn whose parent opens one. Under the new initiative, child welfare agencies will have the ability to act as a guardian for children in foster care to open an account. It's official. Elon Musk's company SpaceX has pulled off the biggest IPO in history. NPR's John Ruich reports.
12: The previous record holder for the biggest IPO was the Saudi oil company Saudi Aramco. It raised nearly $30 billion when it listed in 2019. SpaceX will more than double that with a $75 billion payload. The company has confirmed that it will sell more than 555 million shares at $135 each. SpaceX has big plans for spending the money to grow its rocket, satellite communications, and artificial intelligence businesses. The listing will open SpaceX up to a new level of scrutiny, though, because it'll have to publish quarterly and annual financial reports. Some analysts say investing in SpaceX is a bet on Elon Musk, who will be firmly in control. He is CEO, board chairman, and holds more than 80% of voting power among shareholders. John Ruich, NPR News.
6: The future of Doctor Who is uncertain after the BBC canceled a planned Christmas special. The broadcaster says it aims to invest in the show's long-term future and is seeking new production partners. Doctor Who first aired in 1963, has entertained generations of fans with more than a dozen actors playing in the lead role. 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

0: 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I'm Mary Louise Kelly in Washington.
1: And I'm Elsa Chang in Culver City, California, where I have been watching a mayoral race heat up. The counting of the ballots for the Los Angeles mayoral contest has yielded two candidates to choose between in a November runoff. They are both Democrats, no surprise there. Incumbent Karen Bass will face LA City Council member Nithya Raman. And Nithya Raman joins us now. Welcome to All Things Considered.
2: Hi, thank you so much for having me.
1: Thank you for being with us. So let me ask you, you once called the incumbent mayor, Karen Bass, the most progressive mayor the city has ever had. And you initially endorsed Bass for re-election. So what changed for you? What made you want to run against her?
2: You know, I did support this mayor in her first election, but I've been in City Hall, under her leadership for the past few years now. Mm-hmm. And I have been frustrated at the lack of urgency, at the lack of focus on the issues that matter most to me and that I think matter most to Angelenos, whether it is the extraordinary cost of housing that's driving people out of this city. This mayor hasn't had a deputy mayor of housing for the last 2 years, whether it is our enormous homelessness crisis on which we are making incremental progress, but at very, very high costs and without the accountability that Angelenos are looking for. We're not seeing that leadership from this mayor.
1: Well, that said, as is often the case when you are running against the incumbent, Karen Bass has a lot of muscle on her side in this race. I mean, the Democratic Party, for one, big labor, most business groups in LA, they all support her in this race. How do you plan to go up against that?
2: You know, I am up against the political establishment in this race, but I've run as an outsider multiple times. I ran as an outsider in my first race. I've had a lot of money spent against me in multiple races. And I'm very hopeful that standing up for what Angelenos need against sometimes what the political establishment wants to see happen will be visible to voters and that they'll support that.
1: Okay. Let's pick up on two issues that you mentioned, housing affordability and homelessness. Homelessness is one of the biggest issues in this race. You oppose an ordinance that calls for the removal of homeless encampments around sensitive areas like schools, parks, daycare centers. Explain why.
2: Well, to me, I don't think Angelenos wake up thinking about municipal code sections. They care about whether encampments are gone. I don't want encampments near schools. I'm the mother of 10-year-old twins who walk to school every single day. I don't want encampments in parks. I don't want encampments on our streets at all.
1: So what do you do about those encampments, if not remove them around certain areas?
2: Camping is essentially banned across every part of this city already, and we still have a massive encampment problem.
1: Exactly.
2: This is the law of the land right now.
1: So what do you do about that?
2: It has not resolved encampments.
1: So what do you do about that when people flout the law?
2: My plan is to target beds, shelter beds at encampments to make sure that people have housing and to bring them indoors and to ensure that we can remove encampments from our streets in a sustainable way. And that approach in my district has delivered a more than 50% reduction of tents and encampments in just 3 years. I've addressed the encampments that were near schools when I first got elected. And as mayor, I'll bring that same approach citywide.
1: Okay. Let's talk about affordable housing now. It's one of the biggest challenges facing LA. You have said that the city needs to become denser with housing, including in single-family residential neighborhoods. What do you say to homeowners who just don't want to see high-rise apartment buildings in their neighborhoods? I mean, do you just tell them, too bad, don't be such a NIMBY?
2: Well, I have pushed for greater density around transit zones, as state laws have been pushing us to do. And yes, adding some additional density in some single family neighborhoods that are close to these transit zones.
1: Yeah.
2: And
1: but
2: I
1: there are
2: do
1: a lot of
2: believe
1: people who
2: that
1: don't
2: that
1: like
2: is,
1: that idea. If it's in their neighborhood, they don't want to see a high rise apartment building.
2: Absolutely. My vision of adding more housing in Los Angeles is about adding gentle density in some of these single family neighborhoods. These are 2 and 3 story buildings.
1: But that's the thing. A lot of people pay good money to live in houses where there isn't density. They crave to live in a place where there is the opposite of density, and they've paid a premium for those properties. What do you say to them if they don't want to see even slightly denser units in their neighborhoods?
2: I think that Los Angeles is grappling with a cost of living crisis that is driving families out of the city. This issue, the lack of housing, the lack of affordable housing, is having impacts on every aspect of the future of this city. Mm-hmm. And if we don't take actions to be able to resolve it, and if we're not realistic and honest about what actions we need to take, this city will face the results. It's already facing the negative results of that. And so to Angelenos who are saying, I don't want to see our neighborhoods change, I would say your neighborhoods are changing already, often in ways that you don't like.
1: Well, I have to ask you this question because a lot of people are comparing you now to Zoran Mamdani, the mayor of New York. I mean, yes, the two of you are both progressive. You're both pretty young. You both share South Asian ancestry. Do you think the comparisons between the two of you are fair or even helpful? What do you make of the comparisons?
2: You know, it's always flattering to be compared to a politician who is, I think, a generational talent in communication. He's really a remarkable politician. But I also do want to say, you know, I am me. I'm an urban planner. I'm a mother. I have been a city council member for the last 5 years and delivered results for the residents of the city. I am a politician that cares deeply about Los Angeles and has a track record of my own. And I invite people to learn more about who I am and the kind of politician that I've been and the kind of mayor that I want to be.
1: Nithya Raman is running for mayor of Los Angeles. Thank you very much for speaking with me and good luck to you.
2: Thank you so much for having me.
0: Finally, the wait is over. Mexico, they're chanting. The 2026 Soccer World Cup is upon us. The tournament kicked off today in Mexico City. Enrique Barrera had tears in his eyes as he entered the city's main square.
3: It's an inexplicable feeling. It's a marvel, a marvel.
0: It is the biggest ever World Cup. It's taking place across three countries, the U.S., Mexico, and Canada. The numbers, 48 teams, a total of 104 matches played over 39 days and watched by billions of us fans. NPR is following the pain, the glory, and the inevitable politics throughout. We caught up with correspondent Eder Peralta in Mexico City's main square, the Zocalo. He was with other fans just as Mexico defeated South Africa 2-0.
4: We're in the Zocalo, the main square of this city, and the game just finished. Mexico won 2-0, and what you're hearing is elation. And, you know, the morning actually didn't start great here. There were protesters all over the city, and the city was paralyzed. It was super hard for fans to get to the stadium. It was hard for them to get here to the Zocalo. But football always finds a way, and Mexicans like to say, nothing in Mexico is impossible. And they made it to the stadium, and I'm surrounded right now by thousands of fans. It's pandemonium. It's euphoria. This is a holy day for Mexicans and football fans across the world. And Mexico City is one of the sport's greatest sanctuaries. So, as you heard earlier from Enrique Barrero, it's a feeling that's hard to explain. But the tears and the songs and the shouts tell you everything you need to know.
0: Big picture, I can hear the excitement all around you as this tournament kicks off. Is the bigger story here one of unity through sport, or is politics poking through in the way that it often does?
4: I think it's poking through in a huge way. I mean, locally here, there's been big protests, but this is also the first time a host country is welcoming a country that it is fighting a war against. The U.S. will welcome Iran the next week in Los Angeles, but they've said that Iran cannot stay in the United States, so they've moved their training camp south of the border to Tijuana. I was just there, and the team is holed up in a Marriott hotel. A superman who's staying with the team said they're trying not to pay attention to the politics of the war between the U.S., Israel, and Iran, but that it's been hard. He said they were worried about what will happen when the national team tries to get into the United States. You know, they're thinking, will they be allowed in or held up for hours? It's worth noting that others have had problems as well. A Somali referee was denied entry. An Iraqi player was held by immigration for hours. And one of their team photographers was denied entry as well. FIFA president Gianni Infantino was pressed on this yesterday, and he told reporters to chill. He said they're working on it.
0: Yeah, it's so interesting because, as you know, this whole World Cup was originally billed as a showcase of North American unity. Canada, Mexico, the U.S., they were going to do it all together in perfect sync. Is it going to achieve that? What's your sense?
4: Well, you know, all three countries are hosting games. The games in the U.S. and Canada begin tomorrow. And as you know, soccer has a way of making politics melt away as soon as the tournament gets going. But look, the North American Alliance seemed unshakable just a couple of years ago. And now this tournament is taking place at a time when the countries are making pronouncements on sovereignty. And President Trump is threatening to annex Canada and strike Mexico militarily. And he's also threatening to back out of trade agreements with both. The same trade agreement synonymous with North American unity.
0: Okay, enough on the trade. Let's go to the really important stuff, Ader, the soccer. What are fans where you are most excited about? Who are they talking about as potential winners?
4: Potential winners are who you would expect. France, Spain, Portugal, Brazil, England, and the reigning champion, Argentina. But let's talk about Mexico, since I'm here. This is a team that has always disappointed, despite having one of the most faithful following in the world. But today, it's all faith, it's all hope. Everyone is all in on this tournament, and they're hoping for a miracle.
0: All right. NPR's Ader Peralta, you're hearing him reporting live from Mexico City's main square, the Zocalo, where they're hoping for a miracle. Thank you, Ader.
4: Thank you, Mary Louise.
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1: 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I'm Elsa Chang.
2: And I'm Mary Louise Kelly. It is time for our science news roundup from Shortwave. That is NPR Science Podcast. I am joined by two members of the team, Angela Zhang and Emily Kwong. Hi, you two.
3: Hi, Mary Louise.
4: Hello, great to be here.
2: Hi, so y'all have, as you always do, kindly brought us three science stories that caught your attention this week. What are they?
4: Well, the first is how air pollution might be making your memory worse.
3: The second is the discovery of an ancient whale graveyard.
4: And finally, what prehistoric mysteries are revealed by ancient squirrel poop?
3: It's a time capsule.
2: Wow, we have a lot of ancient animals going here. So let's start with the serious one, air pollution and memory.
4: So the study I have for you today is about these really, really tiny particles of air pollution, like 30 times smaller than the width of a human hair. And these particles are released by wildfires and car exhaust, among other things, and they're bad for your heart and your lungs, and they can also get directly to the brain through the blood.
2: That sounds awful. What do we know about how they affect, say, a person's memory, though?
3: Yeah, so to study how air pollution affects the brain, researchers used a database containing information about Black Americans living in California. The researchers looked at how much air pollution someone may have experienced based on their home address, and then looked at their cognitive test scores. And while we know pollution is bad for the brain in general, what the researchers found is that it also affected a specific type of memory.
5: The people who had been exposed to more pollution over the years had weaker semantic memory. So really, that long-term pollution looked like it was aging the brain's memory ahead of schedule.
4: That's Catherine Conlon, a study author. She's a professor of epidemiology at the University of California, Davis. She told me that semantic memory is how your brain stores information. So like that New Delhi is the capital of India, or that 3 + 2 = 5.
5: When that's affected, we can think about how that's the kind of thing that might chip away at a person's independence or ability to have the quality of life that we would hope to have.
2: But how do they know it's air pollution and not some other factor in these people's lives?
3: The researchers did control for differences in education and income. But when it comes to geography, you're right. It is hard to separate air pollution from things like noise exposure, which could also influence brain health. They can't say for sure that it's air pollution that is leading to worse memory.
4: But including Black Americans in research, which is what the study did, means that solutions can hopefully reduce inequity, since they're almost twice as likely as white Americans to have dementia, and they're more likely to live in polluted or redlined neighborhoods.
2: Okay, let's turn to topic number two, from up in the air to under the sea. We are going to a whale graveyard. I'm trying to picture this, Emily.
3: Yeah, it's a really cool place. So when whales die, many fall to the bottom of the sea. And when they land, their carcasses become an energy-rich habitat, drawing a wide variety of organisms from across the deep sea to feast. Scientists call these sites whale falls.
2: Whale falls, because they're fallen whales.
3: So yes.
2: Now I'm picturing like a deep sea buffet for all these way deep down creatures.
3: Yeah, who are used to just getting like snacks drifting down to the bottom. So it's really cool. And a research team in China may have found the deepest and most extensive whale graveyard in the world, located in the Diamantina Zone in the Indian Ocean. The team published these findings in the journal Nature.
2: And what does this whale graveyard actually look like?
4: Yeah, so you can picture a nearly 750-mile-long stretch of whale fossils. These are bones that are shaped like chimneys or even giant cigars. And the oldest fossils were 5.3 million years old. It's pretty old.
3: So old. And during dives with a submersible, the team also discovered 5 of those whale falls. These 5 whale carcasses teeming with scavengers. The team saw a whole thicket of microbes, squat lobsters, brittle stars, and jellyfish, and even species that may be new new to science, like bone-eating worms.
2: Bone-eating worms. Okay, Emily, you just said this is the Indian Ocean that we're in, right? Mm-hmm. Is there something specific about that, Angela, that so many whale carcasses end up in this particular part of the Indian Ocean?
4: One reason offered by the lead author, Xiaotong Peng, based at the Chinese Academy of Sciences, may have to do with the shape of the seafloor in this part of the world, or maybe even the currents that are around it.
6: The surface currents and the deep currents can funnel or concentrate those carcasses on the seafloor.
3: Biologists, by the way, are so excited about this finding because these ecosystems are incredibly unique. Stephen Godfrey, a paleontologist at the Calvert Marine Museum, who was not a part of the paper, said the study reminded him of a trailer for the first in a series of epic movies, and that he hopes there will be many more of these blockbusters to come.
2: Here. Okay, that brings us to our last story. You mentioned prehistoric mysteries. You mentioned ancient squirrel poop. Where is this going, Angela?
4: All right, so we got to go back in time to the Pleistocene epoch. This is one of the most critical turning points in Earth's history because starting around 12,000 years ago, Earth went from chaotic cycles, so ice, warm spells back to ice, to the Holocene, which is our current epoch.
3: And a study out this week in Nature Communications zooms in on the Yukon in northwestern Canada, where we find an unassuming critter, the Arctic ground squirrel. The study's lead author, Tyler Murchie, refers to them this way.
7: They're kind of like accidental Ice Age archivists.
2: Archivists. Why archivists?
3: Because they hibernate underground for about 8 months of the year, and when hibernation ends, those squirrels are hungry.
8: And just wake up like a zombie crawling out of the ground, you know, and finding anything they could eat in the landscape.
4: That's ancient DNA researcher Mikkel Winter Peterson. And what an image, right? He didn't work on this paper, but he says squirrels would have eaten really anything, plants, insects, and even the remains of animals bigger than them. So archiving their DNA, if you will.
3: In their waste. That's the archiving. Yeah.
4: And sure enough, you know, they found these groups of plants, but then they also found DNA from woolly mammoths, an extinct form of bison, caribou, an extinct Yukon horse, and then even some birds. All, if you can believe it, in these squirrel droppings.
2: That is crazy. So we can study the DNA of woolly mammoths because of this ancient squirrel poop? I had no idea you could learn all that from animal droppings.
4: I know. And funny you should say that, because in the past, researchers have sometimes dismissed animal excrement because they thought, well, it's only just going to show that animal's DNA, right?
3: But the fact that they learned so much about the environment at this time shows this could be a method for understanding Earth's history. Here's Tyler.
7: So if you're out for a hike and you see, you know, some old poop, you might think that's nothing. But the kind of data you can get is just remarkable, with millions and millions of DNA fragments of all these organisms together that can paint a picture from something that you otherwise would have just thought nothing of passing by.
2: Okay, mind officially blown. What a way to land us. Angela Zhang, Emily Kwong, thanks you two.
3: Thank you.
4: Thanks so much.
2: They work for NPR's science podcast, Shortwave, which you can follow for new discoveries and answers to everyday mysteries just like these.

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0: 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From NPR News, I'm Mary Louise Kelly.
1: And I'm Elsa Chang. Coming up, just how excited are New York Knicks fans these days?
2: Everyone's talking about them. They're standing together outside of bars, watching on projectors, watching TVs in the back of trucks.
0: We asked the creator of Side Talk about their chats with Knicks fans far and wide. First, the news.
3: Live from NPR News in Culver City, California, I'm Dwayne Brown. While airstrikes in Iran have paused amid ongoing talks, Israel continues its military operations in Lebanon. From Beirut, NPR's Jawad Rizkala has more.
4: The Israeli military struck multiple locations across southern Lebanon on Thursday, killing 8 people, according to Lebanese state media. One strike near a hospital in Tyre killed a person and wounded 10 nurses and hospital staff. Iran-backed Hezbollah said it responded with rocket and drone attacks against Israeli troops operating in southern Lebanon. Earlier this week, residents of Tyre's Christian Quarter were warned to evacuate after Israel reported Hezbollah activity in the area, without providing evidence. On Thursday, families began slowly returning following a statement from Israel's defense minister permitting residents to go home. Lebanese health authorities say more than 3,700 people have been killed since the conflict escalated in March, including nearly 600 women and children and over 130 paramedics. Jawad Rizkala, NPR News, Beirut.
3: Veterans groups are protesting a proposal to cut back on VA disability benefits for certain conditions. NPR's Quil Lawrence reports the administration says the cuts would save $57 billion over 10 years.
5: There's bipartisan support for a bill to allow disabled veterans to also collect military retirement pay. That's called the Richard Starr Act, and it's been stalled in Congress for 5 years, in part because budget hawks opposed the cost. But Republicans surprised Democrats and veterans groups when they proposed to pay for it by reducing the disability rates for vets in the future who have two very common ailments. Those are tinnitus and sleep apnea. Both conditions are often linked to combat and exposure to toxins at war. Democrats say any offset should come not from the VA budget, but the Pentagon. The VFW says in a statement, quote, "A grateful nation pays its debts to veterans. It does not send them an invoice." Quil Lawrence, NPR News.
3: This is NPR. Texas Governor Greg Abbott has declared a state of emergency over the New World screwworm and its potential impact on the livestock industry. Brad Burt with member station KTTZ reports state experts are calling on all Texans to help monitor for the flies.
6: Animal health experts say vigilance is the first defense from the flesh-eating New World screwworm, but Texas cattle ranchers like Dace Duke outside Coleman aren't too worried. He remembers when the screwworm would show up in cattle when he was a teenager.
7: I've experienced it, but it's been a long time ago. You definitely know when you have it, because it's a god-awful smell. It's dead animals. Smell because it's rotten flesh.
6: Agriculture officials warn of a possible $1.8 billion impact on the Texas cattle industry. That's on top of the rising cost of fuel and materials, drought, and an industry consolidation leading to the smallest U.S. cattle herd in 75 years. For NPR News, I'm Brad Burt in Lubbock.
3: Forecasters say a very strong El Nino with warmer than normal sea temperatures has formed off the Pacific Ocean. Scientists with the National Oceanic and Atmospheric Administration say conditions will strengthen over the next several months. That could likely mean heavy rain and extreme flooding in the southern part of the country later this year, with dry, warmer than average temperatures in the northern half.

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1: This is All Things Considered from NPR News. I'm Elsa Chang in Culver City, California.
2: And I'm Mary Louise Kelly in Washington. President Trump has named Jay Clayton to serve as the next Director of National Intelligence. Clayton appears to be an uncontroversial nominee. He currently serves as a federal prosecutor. He previously led the Securities and Exchange Commission. But the president's pick comes too late to avoid some big collateral damage. NPR Congress reporter Eric McDaniel is here in the studio to tell us more. Hi, Eric.
3: Hey.
2: Okay, first, start by telling us a little bit more about Jay Clayton.
3: I mean, more or less, the most important thing people need to know is that he's being received well in the Senate, where he needs 50 votes to be confirmed to be DNI. Republican leader John Thune and top Intel Democrat Mark Warner have both expressed some optimism around the pick. In addition to being a prosecutor and former SEC head, Clayton was an accomplished attorney in the private sector. And while he's been the U.S. attorney in the Southern District of New York, the office has done a couple high-profile things, not least of which is the indictment of former Venezuelan President Nicolas Maduro. And his biggest credential? He's been confirmed by the Senate before and follows up a pick last week by president for an acting DNI, someone else, that went over like a lead balloon in the Capitol.
2: Right. Not least because that pick had no discernible national security credentials.
3: Right. We are talking about Bill Pulte. The president picked him to replace the current Director of National Intelligence, Tulsi Gabbard, on a temporary acting basis. Pulte, for those playing along at home, is best known not for any policy priorities he's advanced as director of the Federal Housing Finance Agency, but instead as a partisan attack dog for the president, as the guy who used mortgage documents to allege that the president's perceived foes, people like Democratic Senator Adam Schiff of California, have committed fraud. Schiff denies wrongdoing. Pulte was also a big cheerleader in Trump's attempt to push out former Fed Chair Jerome Powell.
2: And Congress did not like that.
3: No, Congress didn't like how he used his post at this federal housing agency to go after the president's enemies. In fact, it led Democrats, including huge intelligence community boosters like Connecticut Representative Jim Hines and Mark Warner, to block the attention of this big deal spy tool called FISA 702. This is a tool that's been a pillar of U.S. national intelligence for almost 20 years. Mm-hmm. It allows the government to collect electronic communications of hundreds of thousands of foreign nationals located outside of the U.S. each year. Think calls, texts, emails. And it's going to lapse starting tomorrow, in large part because of how mad Democrats were that Pulte might use the spy agency to attack Trump's foes like he did at the housing agency. The House isn't even expected to be back in Washington to vote on a renewal until the week of June 22nd.
2: Okay, a couple quick questions. One, could Pulte still come in and be acting DNI while we wait and Clayton gets a confirmation vote?
3: President Trump was asked about this just a little earlier today in the Oval Office. He said Pulte would be there, quote, for a short while, but he didn't say how long.
2: Okay, now, second, go back for a moment to that surveillance tool, FISA 702, that you mentioned, that is lapsing. But is it still going to lapse? Where does that stand?
3: It is still going to lapse. Both chambers of Congress have left town.
2: Mm-hmm.
3: That's bad in that it shows the president doesn't have a lot of regard for congressional realities right now. He didn't even have to announce Pulte when he did. It was sort of an unforced

0: rake stump, but it's not so scary because FISA can still be used for many months under existing authorization. So unless a lot of telecom companies stop providing these communications, which is unlikely but not impossible, the government will still be able to use it without issue to keep track of big threats to things like the World Cup and America's 250th celebrations.
1: Okay, real quick timeline for Clayton to get a confirmation vote.
0: Next Wednesday at 2 p.m. This was announced almost immediately. I can't imagine he'll have any trouble getting through, but he might face some really tough questions from some senators.
1: NPR's Eric McDaniel. Thanks, Eric.
0: Thank you.
2: All right, New York Knicks fans are probably all over your social media feeds right now because after last night's game, the Knicks are one game away from being crowned NBA champions. Now, this is important because the Knicks have not been to the NBA Finals since 1999, and they have not won a championship since 1973. They've also been, I'm sorry, the laughingstock of the sports world for so many years, so you can imagine how much this moment means to fans right now. And no one is closer to Knicks fandom right now than Trent Simonian. He is the creator of Side Talk, the social media account that does man-on-the-street interviews with Knicks fans after the games. And he joins us now. Welcome, welcome.
3: Thank you. Thank you for having me.
2: So last night's game was probably one of the best moments in recent sports history. Like, the Knicks came back from being 29 points behind to win the game in the very final moments against the San Antonio Spurs. My friends were going insane in New York. I mean, they were flooding my phone. It was actually getting kind of annoying. What was it like for you?
3: It was a roller coaster of emotions in New York. The beginning of the game was kind of sad. It was kind of quiet. They were down 29. People were talking about going home, saying that the Knicks were cursed. They were going to blow it. And slowly but surely, they were coming back. And then, as we all saw with that crazy play by OG Anunoby, the Knicks are back, and the streets were going crazy. It was an amazing night.
2: Okay, you started your social media account during the pandemic. How have the interviews changed over the years, would you say?
3: When we first started the show, it was kind of very basic, you know, question and answer in the park or things like that. And we kind of now just go around and let people say what they want to say. And the energy is just getting crazier and crazier now, especially with all this Knicks fandom. So we love kind of being the voice of New York.
2: Also, what I love about your videos is they show the diversity of New York, the way everyone mixes and mingles with each other in that city. God, I miss it so much. Does it feel like the city is really united right now?
3: Absolutely.
2: Yeah.
3: Everyone's talking about them. They're standing together outside of bars, watching on projectors, watching TVs in the back of trucks. Everyone's excited and united, and I think it's really special.
2: What are you learning about people, about Knicks fans even, as you're making these videos? I'm so curious. Anything?
3: In short, they're crazy, but in the best way possible.
2: Did you really learn that, though, or you knew that?
3: No, I knew that, but it's so interesting to see what kind of creative things they come up with to show how excited they are. You know, they randomly will diss rappers from the opposing city. They'll be burning random jerseys. They'll call out players or celebrities who were just born in those towns. So I really love the creativity that New Yorkers have, especially Knicks fans.
2: You also have a new podcast, right, called We Outside by Side Talk? Yeah?
3: Yes, it's super fun.
2: It's super fun. I saw you recently had the mayor, Zoran Mamdani, who's a huge Knicks fan. Was there something you learned about Mamdani that you didn't know before that surprised you?
3: Yes, I learned that he is honestly an authentic New Yorker that bikes around more than anyone I've ever seen. There's this rideshare app in New York called City Bike where you can pretty much pick up a bike anywhere you want to go. I personally thought I was cool because I had like 750 rides. He has like 4,000 rides or something.
2: Dang.
3: Ridiculous. So
2: okay.
3: He really gets around. So
2: that's
3: I think
2: legit.
3: That proves he's really a New Yorker.
2: Okay, so game 5 of the NBA Finals is on Saturday. If the Knicks win, they will become the NBA champions. Just tell me how you're feeling.
3: I'm feeling excited more than anything. A little nervous for the chaos, but I know that the city officials will have it under control. But actually, I don't know if I know that, but it's going to be really fun.
2: Right, it will be. That was Trent Simonian. He is the creator of Side Talk. Thank you so much, Trent. Good luck to you and to the Knicks.
3: Thank you so much. Go Knicks.

0: 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NPR's Planet Money team has been looking into food and health regulations, like how companies can sneak new chemicals past the FDA and into our food and supplements. Here's NPR's Sarah Gonzalez.
1: Carol Reedy remembers eating toast and this lentil thing when the pain started.
2: Just agonizing. Yeah, it was sort of like,
1: This was a few years ago, but at the time, people all over the U.S. were also showing up in emergency rooms with extreme pain. Carol was just told she needed her gallbladder removed, but no one knew exactly why until she saw this chatter on Reddit.
2: They were like, hey, anybody have to have their gallbladder removed after they ate this, like, Daily Harvest thing?
1: Daily Harvest is the company that made that lentil thing that Carol ate. And this was not a case of, like, a contaminated batch of bad lentils. There was something sprinkled into the lentils. Daily Harvest was using a brand new food additive that was being marketed as a new superfood, high in protein. It was called Terra Flour, made from the seed of a Terra tree. It just was never properly tested for safety.
2: This, like, did enough damage that the only solution would have been taking out the gallbladder.
1: That's crazy that, like, one food product can permanently damage an organ.
2: You're telling me.
1: The Food and Drug Administration didn't even know this new additive had made its way into the U.S. food supply until after hundreds of people got sick. Liver dysfunction, liver failure, gastrointestinal injuries. 42 people had their gallbladders removed. Technically, under the current law, chemical manufacturers and food companies do have to prove to the FDA that their new chemical or additive is safe before it's used in food. But written into this law is a loophole for things that are generally recognized as safe, or GRAS, G-R-A-S. And the FDA and more companies have taken this loophole to mean that your own scientists at your own chemical plant can self-certify that your brand new chemical or additive is safe. And then you just notify the FDA.
3: The FDA can look at that and say, this chemical looks kind of similar to this other chemical that we know is a carcinogen. Is your chemical also a carcinogen?
1: This is Melanie Benish, a lawyer at the Environmental Working Group.
3: And you as a company then can go, whoa, whoa, whoa, whoa, whoa. That's a lot of questions. I am going to ask you to stop your review, please. You are going to stop thinking about my chemical. And then I can go back and redo it and resubmit it. Or I can do nothing and then just use it in food anyway.
1: That's the loophole. And there's even a loophole to the loophole, known as secret GRAS.
3: Secret GRAS is when you skip telling the FDA altogether.
1: 99% of chemicals in our food right now were added through these loopholes rather than the long FDA review process, including that Terra Flour that Carol lost her gallbladder over. What happened to Daily Harvest?
4: They were ultimately purchased by Chobani, the yogurt people.
1: That's Bill Marler, a lawyer who represented Carol and hundreds of others. Did they have a consequence?
4: No, the only consequence was me. I sued them and got money from their insurance company.
1: We did ask Chobani for comment, no response, but Carol did just get her settlement a few months ago, $100,000.
2: Bought myself a purse. This is secondhand.
1: It's an interesting shape, kind of like a pear or a gallbladder.
2: Kind of looks like it, that's why it's green.
1: She calls it her gallbladder purse. Sarah Gonzalez, NPR News.
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0: 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I'm Elsa Chang.
1: And I'm Mary Louise Kelly. Getting a promotion at the Pentagon seems to be getting harder under Defense Secretary Pete Hegseth. Over the last several months, Hegseth has personally blocked or delayed the promotions of several officers across the military branches, and a disproportionate number of those officers are women and people of color. The reasons why and how Congress is responding is something I discussed with NPR correspondents Kat Lonsdorf and Tom Bowman on our national security podcast, Sources and Methods. Tom, what's going on?
2: Well, first of all, the 24 officers, their names have been withdrawn from the promotion list. 60% of them are black or female officers. And they're from all the services, Mary Louise, Navy captains, Air Force and Army colonels, and two Marine one-star generals. So I reached out to Congressman Pat Ryan. He's a New York Democrat who did two combat tours in Iraq, and he's pushing an amendment, and he got a full approval from the Armed Services Committee on a voice vote. And he's basically saying, listen, we want Secretary Hegseth to explain why each officer was withdrawn from these promotion lists. And it's highly unusual for a defense secretary to reach down at that level, the colonel level and the Navy captain level, and withdraw people from the list. And there's no explanation for this.
1: As you go through their bios, Tom, are there red flags? Is there anything you can see that might be the reason?
2: Well, it's funny you mention that because I have the names of six of them, six of these officers. And get this, the Hill is trying to get the names of the other 18 officers. They didn't even know who these officers are.
1: Okay, so they don't. There's not like a list out there.
2: Correct.
1: Where you can, got it.
2: So I'm looking at one of these officers. They've commanded at various levels, worked in legislative affairs in Capitol Hill. Another one, Iraq time, distinguished graduate, master's degree, worked with the Joint Chiefs of Staff, and I'm looking at some more here. Again, Iraq time.
1: Okay, so distinguished graduate, combat veteran.
2: And there's no indication here. And one more, there's an officer whose brother is also an officer in the military. So everyone's scratching their heads. And I talked to a friend of one of these officers, right? And this friend told me, he said, this officer is dumbfounded. He said, I've done 30 years in the military, you know, no blemish on my record. I don't know why my name was withdrawn from the list, right?
3: And we should say, you know, Mary Louise, Tom and I have been looking into this. In order to be blocked or delayed a promotion, which is pretty uncommon, there has to be a real reason, like an egregious, you know, something you've done, you're under investigation, that kind of thing. And as far as we can tell, none of these people who have been recently blocked or delayed promotions
2: have
3: any kind of investigation to them.
2: That's absolutely right.
1: So we said lawmakers are asking questions about this. I know y'all are asking questions about this. What does the Pentagon say when you say, why are these people not being promoted?
2: Well, back in March, when they pulled some of these officers from the list, I reached out to Sean Parnell. He's the Pentagon spokesman. And he said, quote, under Secretary Hegseth, military promotions are given to those who have earned them. Meritocracy, which reigns in this department, is apolitical and unbiased. But here's the thing we know about Secretary Hegseth. He has questioned officers in the past. Did this person get his job because of his race? Did this female officer get it because of her gender? We're done with this DEI thing. And I asked Congressman Ryan, I said, you know, what do you think's going on here? And he said, I think there are layered reasons for all of this. He said, part of it is Hegseth wants total loyalty, and anyone questioning him, like, he said, anyone with a sliver of independence gets axed. And he said, clearly, if you look at the stats, there's a racial and gender element here as well.
1: Is there any appeals process here, or can Pete Hegseth, or any defense secretary for that matter, block people's promotions for whatever reason they want? Do they have to explain it?
2: Well, again, as Kat was saying, you can pull someone off the list if there's an active investigation, if there's clear element of wrongdoing. But yeah, he can do it. Also, as we know, the officers serve at the pleasure of the president.
3: Right.
2: So the Hegseth or anyone can go to the president and say, hey, this guy's got to go.
1: I guess it's just to zoom out a little bit. This obviously matters hugely to the people in question. Do we know, is there a way to measure what effect it may or may not be having on morale, on operational readiness or performance?
2: There's no question it's having an effect on morale. People I talk with who are in the military or in the retired community say there's an element of fear now at the Pentagon. You don't want to raise your head, raise your hand, say anything against the policy, or even question it. So I think clearly it's going to have, it has a problem with morale. And also, Congressman Ryan said, this could have an effect on recruiting as well.
1: That was NPR Pentagon correspondent Tom Bowman. You also heard correspondent Kat Lonsdorf. We were talking on NPR's weekly national security podcast, Sources and Methods. You can listen wherever you get your podcasts.
0: When a beloved teddy bear or fluffy construction truck is not doing well, it may be time to see a doctor.
4: Don't throw away your stuffy. It can almost always be fixed, and we have magic fingers, and we can help.
1: Ruth Hassman's home in British Columbia is where you will find the Teddy Bear Hospital. Children and families mail or drop off patients leaking stuffing or missing eyes or bald from years of love, hoping they'll make a full recovery.
4: I have a huge dining room table that I've taken over, and it's my shop, and I've got stuffies all over in various conditions.
0: And it's a lot more than just teddy bears.
4: I checked my Instagram. I've had over 63 different animals or, dolls or whatever. So I hadn't realized that I had that many, but, dogs and cats and monkeys and cows. And
1: more than 1,000 loveys made whole again by Hassman's needle and thread and some gentle care.
4: Sloth, Santa Claus, kangaroo, Bugs Bunny, and the list goes on.
0: Hassman has been taking in the stuffed family members for 15 years. And before that, she was sewing teddy bears from old coats and collecting critical supplies.
4: I have drawers and drawers of fabrics that I've kept because the bears are well used and the stuffies that you can get in the thrift stores are fairly brand new. So I save things that are well used and I'm able to use little pieces of fabric to fur graft some of the older bears.
1: Children often reach out to the teddy bear doctor to thank her for her and her team's help. And in at least one case, Hassman received a letter from the actual patient.
4: I get notes from the child, and I have one here that was actually the teddy bear wrote to me. So it's a picture of the bear. It says, thanks. And inside it says, thank you for saving my life, from Teddy to Dr. Ruth.
0: Aw, with her help, stuffies too frail to survive another round in the washing machine get second chances, extra years to provide comfort through bumpy bedtimes, movie marathons, and long road trips.
4: That's the other thing that in fixing these, it's keeping the memories alive.
1: Keeping the memories alive with plenty of time to make more, thanks to the teddy bear doctor.

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0: All right, folks. It's just about time for the KOTO Community Radio News. And after that, you'll be hearing the story of everything. Let's see what else. 7 p.m. tonight, it's What It Is. And 9 p.m. tonight, it's DJ G. You are listening to KOTO in Telluride at 91.7, 89.3, 105.3, and 100.3. 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Our KOTO translators are K287CC Placerville, K207AS Telluride Pandora, K262DL Norwood, and K207AU Ophir. And now it's time for the KOTO Community Radio News.
1: This is the KOTO Community Radio News for Thursday, June 11th. I'm Julia Caulfield. In today's headlines, Beehive Fire burns over 300 acres. West End Roundup with the San Miguel Basin Forum. Music comes to the Mesa and a mountain weather forecast. The Beehive Fire is currently burning 320 acres of pinyon and juniper forest on Bureau of Land Management land on Carpenter Ridge near Paradox.
2: The Beehive Fire started on June 8th. It was started by some lightning that came through.
1: That's Dana Garduño, Public Information Officer for the Beehive Fire.
2: There was a little cell that came through on Monday, and with a bunch of lightning, and we had quite a few starts happen in the general area, and in this one because of fuel type and topography and the windy conditions that the area has been experiencing, just kind of had those three things come into alignment and started the Beehive Fire.
1: Garduño says the BLM is not currently concerned or seeing any threat to loss of property or life with the fire. The BLM has 105 personnel working on the fire, including several air resources, helping to support ground crews.
2: Things are going well. They're making progress. One of the first things they needed to get established was improving some access to get to the fire. Let's in pretty rugged terrain in a remote section, so they had to figure out a safe way and a more efficient way to get some of the ground crews into the area where the fire is. They've been working on securing the edges of the fire, both on the left and right flanks of the fire, and had really good progress on that yesterday. They've been utilizing air resources such as helicopters with buckets to help slow some of the progress at what we call the head of the fire in the direction that the fire is moving, to hopefully help make that a safer place where firefighters can engage the fire.
1: The fire is currently 0% contained, but Garduño says that's not a full picture on how fighting the fire is going.
2: Really what that is the percentage of fire's perimeter. That's got a pretty defensible barrier around it. A lot of times that will be fire line that's been constructed. Sometimes it may be other landscape features such as rivers, roads. You know, I guess what I would encourage the public is that is one measure of progress, but it's not the only measure of progress on how we're being successful in fire suppression efforts.
1: Garduño adds, while there are not currently any closures in the area, she asks people to be mindful.
2: We would just advise and ask people to stay out of that area as much as possible. It just gives the firefighters as much space as they need to operate. And same goes for flying drones or any aircraft. There is a temporary flight restriction in place over the fire and other fires.